0: ABC's Frank Gardner.
1: Part of Britain's planning for the event of an apocalyptic nuclear attack involves a First World War-style blimp balloon. The system, codenamed Sunflower, uses a large inflated balloon to raise a 1,500-metre low-frequency radio antenna that's intended to relay launch instructions from a surviving government sheltering in a subterranean basement deep below Whitehall to Britain's nuclear-armed Vanguard submarines out in the Atlantic. The system is tested each autumn, but last Friday it went badly wrong. Despite high winds, the balloon went up, but then deflated, span on its axis, and came crashing down in a field near the North Yorkshire village of Topcliffe.
0: Turning to sport, Australia's Women's Basketball World Cup campaign has come to an end. The Opals went down to Spain 89-66 in the quarterfinals. Australia was missing several players due to injury and illness. And thousands of people are at the MCG as Melbourne makes sporting history today, hosting the NFL's first regular season game in the Asia-Pacific region. The San Francisco 49ers are taking on the LA Rams in a season opener.
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0: And welcome back to Dad's on the Air, coming to you around Australia on the Community Radio Network. In this program, we bring you informing and entertaining conversations with a wide range of interesting people on topics of fatherhood, family and parenting, men's and boys' issues, and more. Hi, I'm Bill Cable, and our special guest today is John Brogdon. John is the author of a new book called Profiles in Hope. John Brogdon was elected Leader of the Opposition in the New South Wales Parliament on his birthday in 2002. The youngest person ever to lead a major political party in Australia at the age of 33. The title of John's new book, Profiles in Hope, is in homage to another political leader, John F. Kennedy, the second youngest US president, whose own book was called Profiles in Courage. John stopped being a politician in 2005 and started a new life, where he is now the honorary president of Lifeline International. John is a global leader in suicide prevention and crisis helplines, and is a member of the Order of Australia. John, welcome to Dad's on the Air.
1: Thanks very much. Great to be with you.
0: So, John, Preston Campbell, a former champion rugby league player you interviewed for your book, says that talking about mental illness is not attractive, but we need to do it. What were you hoping to achieve with your book?
1: Very much the title, which is Hope. I've been out of politics for almost 20 years, and as somebody who lives with suicidal ideation and with depression, I have made an effort in my post-political life to do everything I can to normalise mental illness. And the objective there is to be able to recognise, to be able to think and talk and feel about mental illness in exactly the same way that we think and talk and feel about physical illness. My argument is that there is no shame associated with mental illness. You don't ask for it. And it should be seen and treated in the same way that we see and treat physical illnesses. Mental illness is just a illness of an organ in the body called the brain. And you could have an illness in your knee, or you could have an illness in your heart. And my objective has been that we treat, as I said, we don't discriminate between mental and physical health issues. Having said that, my real objective is also not to normalise suicide. We don't want people to take their own life. We want them to live. And therefore, I have a very different objective with respect to suicide. We want people to get through that very difficult time in their life, to come out the other end. And for many people, that means they need hope. And I don't think there's enough hope out there when it comes to suicide prevention and for people who find themselves, as I have in my life, in that very dark space where you think suicide is the only option. So the book's about hope, and people like Preston Campbell give a great story of hope. There are 14 other people in the book who tell stories of hope. But Preston's right. It's often a very uncomfortable issue for people to talk about, particularly suicide. And in one sense, it should be uncomfortable because we are seeking to change the way people face those crises and for them to have more hope. So that is my objective with the book.
0: So I was interested to hear just in your own story when you say you still struggle with suicide ideation. It sounds like it's more like a chronic illness that you never actually get cured of it.
1: Well, it's interesting. Suicide is an act of impulse, and not everybody who takes their own life is necessarily mentally ill. And the statistic that backs that up is that 50% of people who take their own lives have never had any interaction with the mental health system. Now, that'll be two things. Some people didn't think they were mentally ill or didn't want to interact. And on the other side, it will be that they literally weren't mentally ill, but they had a crisis in their life. Everything went wrong for them, and suicide was the option for them that they took because they had the means of suicide at their feet, at their hands. Mm. So the point I would make is that for many people, they can live a normal life in terms of their mental health, but have a crisis that comes maybe out of the blue where everything goes wrong and think about taking their own life. If they don't take their own life, or they survive a suicide attempt, they may go back to a normal life again because that crisis may be averted. So in my sense, I will probably live with suicidality for my life. I'm medicated for it. I I see a psychologist on a very regular basis to deal with my suicidality. And what that means for me, in terms of my suicidal ideation, and my experience has been when things go wrong for me personally, and I feel under enormous pressure, I begin to catastrophise those things, and then I begin to think about suicide. So with me, I work hard to find ways not to catastrophise things and to work through them. So I've accepted effectively that I may well live with it for the rest of my life, and I'll live with depression for the rest of my life. I take medication for it, and I get counselling for it. You know, that's not everybody's story. As I said, some people can just have a period of suicidality. Some people who live with it won't be taking medication, may not be seeing a psychologist or psychiatrist or counsellor. But that's what works for me and has worked for me pretty consistently over a long period of time.
0: You stress the importance of lived experience, and all the people in your book have reached a dark place where suicide seems the only option, but they've all found possibilities. Is that the message of Lifeline?
1: Yes. So look, Lifeline's a stunning organisation, as you and your listeners know. Been around for 62 years and saves lives every day. And it's about getting people through that crisis. They may not all be suicidal, but by and large, the people who contact Lifeline, and that's over 4,000 people a day, can you believe it, by phone, text and chat. And it's great that Lifeline's there. I always think when I talk about the huge numbers of Lifeline, that there are two sides to that. The first side is, gee, there's a lot of crisis and a lot of distress out there. But on the other side, thank God people are calling rather than suffering in silence. But that is, the message of Lifeline is we will get you through that difficult time and we'll connect you with the services that you need, but we'll get you through that really difficult time. And what's fascinating, of course, is that Lifeline is anonymous. And that's one of the reasons people call it. So I often step back and think to myself, isn't it extraordinary that somebody at a very deep crisis in their life ring a stranger? They don't ring mum, dad, brother, sister, husband, wife, best mate, best girlfriend. They don't do that. They ring a complete stranger because they feel ashamed maybe of what they've done. They don't feel they can tell people close to them, so they tell a stranger. And that works for many people. However, we don't track the people as a consequence. We don't ask for their name. We don't need to know their name to help them because it's an anonymous service. So we don't know what happens when we hang up the phone necessarily. So what's fascinating is people will bump me in the street and say, I called Lifeline. It's always 20 years ago. It's never 20 weeks ago. It's always fascinating, 20, 30 years ago. And the first thing I say is, well, you're still here. That's fantastic. How did you find the Lifeline call? And you know what they all say to a man and woman? They all say they listened. And we have a very strong approach of non-judgmental listening. We're not going to judge you. We're not going to judge what you've done. We're going to get you through that difficult period and we're going to keep you alive.
0: Perhaps I should mention at this stage that all royalties that are earned from the sale of this book, Profiles in Hope, will be going to proudly supporting Lifeline. John, you've picked 15 very different Australians and given them the opportunity to tell their stories. How did you select the 15?
1: Well, the objective I had was that I hope every Australian who reads the book can look into the book and see themselves or a bit of themselves in those stories. So we have a real cross-section. We have James Packer, who's a man of extraordinary wealth and privilege, who really openly shares his story. And also, when the book launched in September, he was on the Channel 7 Spotlight program where he talked incredibly openly about where he's at. Ian Thorpe, an incredibly famous person, then right down to people you've never heard of. It's got a mix of Indigenous Australians in there. The importance of that and the significance of that is the rate of suicide amongst Indigenous Australians is double the number of non-Indigenous Australians. And that is not acceptable. We have to do more. But I wanted the Aboriginal cultural message to be in there as well. Jackie Lambie's in there. But there are some extraordinary stories. And I like to say some of these stories, and particularly they call it the sliding doors moment or the moment where their lives change and they come back from their dark space. In a few of these chapters, the world's best fiction writer couldn't write a better story than these people told me. They're just extraordinary stories in some cases. And great stories of hope, and they show that anyone and everyone is susceptible to poor mental health and suicidality. And that's why James in there, James Packer's in there to demonstrate that, and that's why people, you know, sort of ordinary, I hope people understand what I mean, ordinary Australians are in there as well.
0: Yes, you give some statistics at the front of your book, and I'm sure some people will be shocked to know that 3,300 people will commit suicide, 9 a day. But you also point out that three-quarters are men. I'm just wondering, is there a connection, like in deaths on the job, mainly male? A big question, but are men regarded as expendable?
1: Yeah, what a fascinating point. So on average, 9 Australians will die today from suicide. Mm. Half of that will die on the roads. And you just think of the effort we put in and both a carrot and a stick to get people to drive safely. And the profile of car accidents, and in contrast, double the number will die by suicide today on average in Australia. And as you said, 7 of those will be men, 2 will be women. The reality is men use more certain methods to take their own life. However, more women attempt to take their own life. So it's interesting. Fewer men, but they complete their suicides, more women, and they don't complete their suicides on the same number. And I think it flows through probably to the message, of your whole program. And for many of your listeners, you know, men can do it very tough. There are still too many men out there who think it's a failure to be mentally ill or a failure to put your hand up to get help. You know, our calls at Lifeline went through the roof during COVID, which you'd expect, right? People, you know, needing support. And the best call I think we got was from a bloke in his 40s who said, you know, this is the first time I've called Lifeline. Not only is that remarkable, I'll tell you what's more remarkable, this guy said, I never thought I'd ring Lifeline. Mm. And do you know what? I think that's a good thing. I think we've been screaming from the rooftops for 60 years, if you're in a crisis, call Lifeline. Don't suffer in silence. We won't judge you. We'll help you through a difficult period of time and we'll listen. And people heard that message and started calling in. So the more men who call Lifeline to get help, the better, because it will, I hope, begin to see those suicide numbers overall, and particularly amongst men, drop. Having said that, those suicide numbers are terribly stubborn. We haven't seen on a long-term trajectory, should I say, any reduction in those numbers. So we've still got a hell of a job to do.
0: Yes, I wonder if men are suffering in silence for a long time, because you point out that the most dangerous time for men is between the ages of 40 and 50, which again is a surprise. So what's going on with men?
1: Yeah, well, the other thing is that that is the most dangerous age period for men. However, the increasing age cohort in suicides, we often hear how there's a crisis in youth mental health and youth suicide. There is a great problem with young people, there's no doubt about that. But suicides among young people in recent years have reduced, which is fantastic news. Guess where they've increased? Men over 60, 70 and 80. And I think it's because men, and this is just one man's theory, I think it's because we men see ourselves very much through our careers, whereas I think women see themselves through their career, their family, their friends, their hobbies, much more than men. Men just see themselves in their careers. So when they retire and when their careers come to an end, like they're no longer a business manager, they're no longer running a team of carpenters on the tools, they're no longer a school principal or school teacher, they lose, in some cases, their meaning in life. And my father's been a great study for me watching him. So Dad was a carpenter from 15 to 65. When he retired at 65, almost 30 years ago now, that'll be 92 in February, he started volunteering, you know, like the Wollongong MS ride. He was a marshal for that, and it went on and on. I mean, his life became almost full-time volunteering, and that's kept him alive at 92, and that motivates him. He got an Order of Australia medal at the age of 89 for all his volunteering. So that's a great lesson to me, and I think to other men. And we all know men, don't we, who sort of leave work and get very old very quickly rather than trying to stay active. And then you see these blokes who live to 101, and almost always the story is, I walked every day, or I ate well, and I, you know, kept in touch with this and did that. So men need to keep their focus and see themselves beyond their career, because everyone's career comes to an end at some stage. And you don't have to keep in a paying career. You could easily go and volunteer. You know, there isn't an organisation in Australia that doesn't need more volunteers. And I think, you know, that helps you keep a purpose in life. And I see, you know, you probably see teen community in communities with the Rotary clubs with all these blokes in their 60s, 70s and 80s who are still going and still contributing to the community. So that purpose in life is really very important. The other thing I think we do badly, and this just isn't for men, but I think it particularly affects men, is in our careers, let's just use that example I used of a school principal, right? So, you know, you get educated as a teacher, you start teaching. If you want to, you go up the ranks and then you become a school principal. Then at 60-something, you retire. You can't come back. There's no one who says, why don't you come back a day a week or 2 days a week? And you might mentor the new teachers or the younger teachers, and you might mentor the new principal, and you might maybe teach a class here and there to keep your hand in. We just say to people, by and large, thanks for coming, thanks for the service. See you later. And I think in those sorts of professions, we don't value, and I know this is a well-known point, I'm not making it for the first time, we don't value the grey hair and experience. And a lot of men become very, very upset, in some cases very bitter, very lost about the fact that, you know, their experience is not recognised and rewarded. And at many stages, they don't need the money, right? It's a bit like, you know, that great success of Bunnings are getting all the old, you know, plumbers and carpenters and electricians to work there and tell people what tool to buy and all that sort of stuff. Yeah. You know, they love that because they're continuing to use their experience to help people, and people who've got no idea about what tool you need and you know, nails or whatever it might be. Mm. So I think it's really important for men as they leave full-time work, as their career slows down or stops, that they keep engaged.
0: Yes, that corporate knowledge is not given the value it should be even given, no. I think. But John, we've reached the part of the show where we ask our guests if they'd like to pick a song. Have you got a song for us?
1: I have. It's by a young American singer called Charlie Puth, P-U-T-H, who wrote a great song a little while ago. I won't use the title. I'll let people work it out quickly when they hear it, but it's a very, very lifeline song. I'm

0: And that was a song by Charlie Puth, as specially chosen for us today by our special guest, John Brogdon, who is the author of a new book called Profiles in Hope. John wanted you to pick the title. Are you going to tell us the answer, John?
1: One call away, which is what Lifeline is. Lifeline's always only one call away. To 24 hours a day, 7 days a week. And we've been running that way since 1963, and we'll keep doing that while ever people need us.
0: It's a wonderful institution.
1: Sure now, is.
0: Now, I think you're a classic example, really, but being busy or being successful is not the answer, and because nearly always when you hear about a suicide attempt, it comes as an enormous surprise to friends and families. Is there a common thread in your book, do you think, of it, as to what leads people to get there?
1: Yeah, what a great question, because I'd stop to say, you know, no one's asked me that question yet. And so I, in thinking about it, I don't think there's a common thread. So you've got an Ian Thorpe, right? Ian Thorpe, every one of your listeners will know who Ian Thorpe is, right? You know, I don't have to explain who Ian Thorpe is, which is remarkable because he hasn't won a competitive race for about 20 years. He's a guy who has an extraordinary amount of fame, but I've never met somebody who has such a burden of fame. I mean, he can't go down the shops and buy bread and milk without probably being photographed or asked for a selfie and those sorts of things. And at some stage, you need time to yourself. So that burden of fame was challenging for him. As you know, there was a national rumour for 10 years that he was gay. Having to keep that to himself until he wanted to talk about it, that wasn't what pushed him to the edge. It's when his career was challenged, when there was what ended up being a false first test for drugs in his system when he was still swimming competitively, later overturned. But he found that incredibly hard to deal with publicly. His enemies who were waiting to strip him up all came out and, you know, oh, look, here he is and his medals will have to be stripped, all that sort of thing. Mm. And that pushed him to the edge. And, you know, as I said, it was later proven to be an incorrect test. James Packer, you know, James talks about whenever he's embarrassed with his public pursuits, he finds life very hard. So for some people, it's about their public profile. For others, it's very personal. There's a woman called Pat Hall, Patricia Hall, in the book, who lived a very, very ordinary, typical Australian life, working class woman. She's 71 now, working class woman, came out of the family, left school at 15 or 16, had got married, you know, got a secretarial job, got married, had three kids. Her life fell to pieces, and she tried to take her own life when her husband left her for another woman. You know, some might say, well, that happens every day. Well, why would that make you suicidal? Might make you depressed, might make you happy. You might be the one leaving, but why did it affect you that way? So that's another demonstration, I think, that there's probably no single theme, except this, that people get to a point, they may get there very different ways, but they get to a point where suicidality, where ending your life becomes the option.
0: With men, some writers have suggested that it's what they call situational causes rather than mental health. Is mental health sort of an all-encompassing thing that doesn't actually mean you need treatment for depression? I mean, it is just the situation you find yourself in?
1: Well, you're absolutely right. You know, I liken it to cancer. With cancer, you might have a skin cancer, you go to the doctor, you get it cut off, you keep an eye on yourself, you go every year, you try and put more sunscreen on and you wear a hat so you manage it better and it will never kill you. You'll have a cancer that knocks you out for a year or something, then you're back and you never have it again, right through to cancer reoccurring and taking your life. Now, the same is with mental health. You know, you could have an episode, as you say. Something could go wrong. Maybe your marriage fails, your business goes broke, you lose your job. But you might get through that over a number of months or something with good support, right through to crippling mental illness that could see you in a clinic, in hospitalisation for your entire life because, you know, you literally cannot cope in the community. Or, as I said, through to suicide as well. And everything in between, you know, you could live with a well-managed, say, depression. You make sure you eat well, you exercise, you don't hit the grog or drugs or things like that. So you look after yourself, you know how to deal with your stress points and the like. So, as I said, it's everything in a physical perspective, from having a skin cancer cut off and looking after yourself and being okay and never going back to the doctor again, right through to death. So it's a very, very long spectrum, very large spectrum, very wide spectrum in terms of what and how people can be affected. But the point you make about situational, the risk with that situation, and as I said before, maybe people catastrophising things and suicide coming into their mind as the solution, if they at that point have the means of suicide available to them, that's very dangerous because that means they've got a way to take their own life. Having said that, the reverse can apply, which is they don't have a means to take their own life. And in that consequence, maybe they get through that moment, that hour, that day of crisis and get some help and maybe never think about suicide again.
0: Yes, well, Preston Campbell, in one of your interviews, he was asked about why the Indigenous death rate is so high, and he pointed to connections. And I wonder if that's the secret for 40 to 50-year-old men as well, that we need to increase the connections they've got.
1: Yeah, look, I think that's critical. Nick Sherry's in the book, and Nick used to be a Labor minister in the Rudd and Gillard government. He was a senator from Tasmania, a very senior Labor figure for a long time, and a guy who then went into the superannuation industry where he's been incredibly successful both in Australia and around the world and the pension system around the world. So Nick would be mid-60s and he lives down in Devonport in Tasmania when he's not travelling the country or the world. And his great solution is at the back of the coffee shop, one bloke's got a ute and there's retired farmers and retired dentists and retired politician in his case, and they just yarn, they just connect. And they talk about everything and anything. And, you know, those... And it's, you know when you go to a shopping centre and there are three old blokes in their 80s sitting there having a chat on a bench, you know, not a coffee shop, just on a bench. I think, isn't that wonderful connection even at that age? And you don't have to talk about anything. You might just, you know, play chess. Who cares? Go to the movies once a week and have a meal before or afterwards. All of that connection's very important. And I've seen people who've lost their connections and have really struggled with their mental health. Equally, it's a difficult time as men age because your friends may begin to pass away or become, you know, chronically ill or disabled. So you might begin to lose your capacity to maintain your network. So you have to open up new networks.
0: This is such an important topic. And we're speaking with John Brogdon, who's the author of a new book called Profiles in Hope. Look, I wish we could go on, but we've run out of time. So, unfortunately, we'll have to call it quits, but I just want to give a special thank you to our guest, John Brogdon. John, thank you very much for coming on the program. It's been fascinating speaking with you.
1: Look, thank you very much, and best wishes with the work that you do. And I did want to say, if anything you've heard today or if you've always thought maybe I should give Lifeline a call, we're there 24/7 on 13 11 14. We're there to listen and we're there to help.
0: Yes, and look, there are other options as well too. There's Beyond Blue on, I'll give that number, 1300 224 636, and there's Suicide Callback Service, which is 1300 659 467. Don't forget, we'd love to hear from our listeners. 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
1: Hello, I'm Lewis Donaldson. On the 25th anniversary of 9/11, the Prime Minister has paid tribute to those who lost their lives as a result of the terror attack. 2,606 people died at the Twin Towers in New York City, 125 people were killed at the Pentagon, and thousands have died since due to exposure to dust. 10 Australians were among the victims. Anthony Albanese says it was a day that changed the world.
2: From New York to Washington to Pennsylvania, so many people responded to terror with extraordinary courage, compassion and defiance. And together they defined the spirit of a nation. We hold on to that and we remember everyone who never came home from what should have been just an ordinary day in September.
1: First Nations Advocates Against Violence says community voices must be heard to reduce domestic violence cases against First Nations women and children. A review handed down this week shows the number of Indigenous women killed by their intimate partners in 2024-25 was double the baseline data from 2022. CEO of First Nations Advocates Against Violence, Kerry Staines, has told NIRS Cultural Authority needs to have a seat at the decision-making table.
3: They will guide the path for community safety, and we need to trust in that process, and we need to ensure that the cultural authority is at the table and that we're understanding what that community is asking for, and the government needs to work out how they can provide them the support that they need.
1: Ebola has spread to another health district in the Democratic Republic of Congo. The World Health Organization says the DRC in total has reported in excess of 6,700 cases. The contagious disease has claimed the lives of more than 3,000 people. Child protection advocates are urging Australians to create an environment where children feel safe in speaking up about sexual abuse. Bravehearts Day is raising funds and awareness about the importance of normalising personal safety conversations at home. CEO Alison Giel says the scale of child sexual abuse is confronting.
4: More than one in four Australians, 28.5%, experienced child sexual abuse. More than one in three girls and almost one in five boys. I mean, that's not a rare risk. It's not confined to strangers and it's not happening somewhere else. It's in every community across Australia.
1: Free support is available for all people experiencing or at risk of experiencing domestic, family and sexual violence. You can call 1-800-RESPECT. That's 1-800-737-732. And in Western Australia, Fremantle has turned purple for the Dockers AFL finals campaign. Local businesses are joining in the final spirit, decorating windows, venues and storefronts in the lead-up to tonight's home semi-final against Geelong. Supporters say they'll be making the club's home ground as hostile as possible for Geelong. And the first endurance round of the 2026 Supercars Championship will get underway in South Australia today. Drivers will take to the track at the Bend for their first practice session soon. Co-drivers will have their first hit out in the cars early this afternoon. Qualifying in the top 10 shootout will take place tomorrow before the 500-kilometre race on Sunday.
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5: Oh, wow. That is completely severed in half. There's a black pole, and the bottom half is still stuck in the ground, and then about a third of the way up, it's just been sliced in two. And the rest of it is just lying on the floor, decapitated. Oh, there's a sign on it. What does it say? Notice, 24/7 video recording, flock safety. This is one of four flock cameras cut down in this neighbourhood alone, but it's been happening all over Houston and increasingly all over the US.
6: Flock can't keep getting away with it.
7: I'm going to take James all these flock cameras.
8: That looks slightly more illegal.
9: Technically, we are currently detecting this flock camera via Bluetooth.
5: But before flock started trending, before vigilantes across America started filming themselves vandalizing the company's distinctive license plate reader cameras, something happened in US cities.
10: high-tech, increasingly interconnected surveillance networks have been growing year on year. Here in Houston, I could be watched by the cameras legally mandated at businesses like petrol stations, or monitored by the county's facial recognition software. Perhaps I could be heard by the sound detection devices used to spot gunshots, or looked down upon from on high by police drones. And then there's Flock Safety, the biggest company making automatic license plate readers. Founded in 2017, Flock has today become a byword among the American public for surveillance. I'm Ellie House, and for assignment, I'm in Houston, Texas, looking at big surveillance in US cities.
11: My name is Christopher Rivera. I work with the Texel Rights Project.
12: I'm Jasmine Kadim Gonzalez, and I'm an immigrant rights organizer with the Houston Democratic Socialists of America.
10: Christopher and Jasmine are part of a network of campaigners opposing Flock in their city. They think that all these cameras are an invasion of privacy.
11: It's really building out this mass surveillance network that's from coast to coast. And
10: they take me on what they call a Flock walk, designed to raise community awareness. We stroll through a neighborhood on the lookout for cameras.
12: So we are coming up on it right now. It's right in front of us. You can tell it's a Flock camera because of the way that the camera is kind of shaped and also because of the solar panel.
11: This is what we're fighting against. This is the automated license plate reader, but this one's powered by AI. When it takes the photo, it clears up the image and then it reads the license plate and then it pretty much transfers this information to a database.
12: But they also take more than just your license plate, the whole back of your car. So if you have any identifying like bumper stickers or dents or anything, that's something else that police officers are able to search in the Flock database.
13: It's just a license plate reader though, no?
12: It's not the issue itself with the license plate reader, right? We've had these sorts of cameras that exist for a long time, but the real problem is the mass database that all of these kind of pictures go into. So every
10: Flock's selling point is its centralized network, where its customers can search for footage not only from cameras they own, but from other Flock cameras that have opted into sharing. That could mean a police officer here in Houston has access to pictures from tens of thousands of cameras across the US.
12: And what we've seen is a lot of police officers themselves are using this database to stalk their ex-partners or their current partners. And
10: around 50 officers have been accused of misusing this system. One police chief looked up his ex and her teenage daughter roughly 600 times. In another case here in Texas, police searched for a woman who had an abortion, even though there was no criminal case against her.
12: In a place like Houston, where we are an extremely car-dependent city, almost everybody needs a car to just get around, it becomes a much more of a safety issue when you can tie any individual to their vehicle and everywhere that they go here in Houston.
10: They show me another camera, this one higher up, a white frame above a bulbous black lens.
11: And then across the street, I want to show you the other Condor, and that one's actually a live stream camera, so that one is actually...
10: Christopher believes it to be a Condor, a broader purpose surveillance camera that has a growing footprint in the Flock network. Most Flock devices are named after birds. The license plate readers are falcons, this one's a Condor.
11: So that one is actually filming us as we move, and they're just much more sophisticated, and they have AI as well. So it's like, if they typed in black pants, gray shirt, it would pretty much pull us up.
13: It would be able to spot you because that's what you're wearing.
11: Yeah.
13: Okay.
11: Yeah.
10: Christopher and Jasmine wave at the camera above us.
11: Well, we gotta let them know we're here and we're watching them, just like they're watching us.
13: All right, so we keep going?
11: Yeah, let's keep walking. Jasmine's gonna lead us to the next location. And Jasmine actually used the DFlock app to figure out this route.
10: Okay, DFlock is a crowdsourced app designed to track and map automatic license plate readers, or ALPRs.
12: Really, it should be up to, you know, our city governments to release the maps, right, of where all of these cameras are, just to be transparent to the community. I mean, our tax dollars are going to that. But we have to instead rely on this kind of open source software to see where all of these cameras are.
10: This is one of the big unanswered questions. Just how many of these cameras are there and where? It's a difficult number to pin down, with so many different agencies in Houston, each with their own contracts and data sharing agreements. I filed 19 different Public Information Act requests to try and work it out. Many said it's sensitive security data. Some referred the issue to the Texas Attorney General. But what I have worked out, one school district alone, Galena Park, has 11 Flock cameras, as well as a brand new AI weapons detection system integrated into its other security cameras. The city's metro owns 35 Flock cameras and has access to around 20,000. The city of Houston, of which the police department is a part, owns 840 cameras. But documents from the Flock data sharing network show nearly 1,300 devices linked to Houston police. And the picture keeps expanding. In the space of 3 years, Harris County Precinct 2, an area that wraps around southeast Houston, appears to have bulked up its surveillance from 30 Flock license plate readers to 100. And from 3 Flock gunshot detection devices to 129.
12: Honestly, they're on almost every street corner, it seems like, when you're driving around, especially in a very...
10: And in a city like Houston, one of the most diverse in the United States, close to the border with Mexico, there's another issue that's at the forefront of many people's minds when it comes to surveillance. Immigration.
12: Another thing is that if ICE goes to a police department and they say, hey, we have these license plates that we'd like you to look up in your database, then a police officer in Georgia can be like, okay, yeah, sure, look up that license plate and then track them and share that information with ICE.
10: That's the Federal Immigration and Customs Enforcement. It's one of the most controversial US agencies, expanded under President Trump with a goal to detain 3,000 people a day.
12: And then the result is that our families here are getting targeted and being put into that deportation pipeline.
14: I would say fear is overwhelming right now. There's a large impending doom and paranoia.
10: Maria is in her late 20s, a second-generation immigrant and a lifelong Houstonian. She's a US citizen, but her partner is undocumented, which means the government would class him as an illegal immigrant eligible for deportation. She asked us not to use her real name.
14: My main concern is that they're going to start pulling over people or tracking them through Flock and passing over that information to ICE, detaining them and deporting them.
10: To put Flock's argument to you, they say they don't have any contracts with ICE. They provide technology, they sell it to law enforcement agencies, and what those law enforcement agencies do with that data is down to them, down to their local laws.
14: Well, if they say that, I don't believe them, and I really don't trust if it's the local agency problem to use that information.
10: Houston Police Department called ICE over 100 times between April and June, according to a compulsory audit. And a person was transferred to ICE custody on 19 of these occasions.
14: I really don't trust the police or ICE right now, and I never have. But specifically right now, because of the murder of our community member, Lorenzo Salgado Araujo, I genuinely do believe that this is an act of profiling. And I think that the Flock cameras are an incredible way for them to do that.
10: In July, Lorenzo Salgado Araujo

0: to, it's heartbreaking. It's sad because we have, like, we deserve to leave our homes and feel safe and at least go to the park or go on walks. But that's specifically why the flock cameras are so scary, and it feels like this sinister presence.
1: Flock says that it's, their name is Flock Safety. They are trying to prevent crime. Is there not some element of that that's good, that makes you possibly feel safer?
0: I'm sure there have been some success stories of, like, we were able to track down this car that got stolen, like, woohoo. But I think that the overwhelming fear that it has instilled just isn't worth it. And frankly, we don't think this is fixing the crime. I think the root of these issues are lack of access to certain resources, the inflated cost of living. Like, these are the real issues, and these cameras feel like a band-aid.
2: I remember this memory from probably 6 years ago. It was a town in Atlanta called Chamblee, Georgia. It's a predominantly immigrant community. It's a mixed community.
1: This is Garrett Langley. He's the founder and CEO of Flock Safety. I'm speaking to him at his Atlanta office.
2: And this little boy was kidnapped from his mother's hands of a stroller. And we were able to find the vehicle, get on the highway. And by the time, you know, that vehicle pulled into their house, the GBI and local police department were there ready to safely get that kid returned home. And I'd asked the chief, you know, why'd this happen here? He said, Garrett, the problem with this community is criminals, bad people, victimize the immigrant community because they're afraid to call 911. And I bring that up because I sympathize for the people you're describing in Texas. And I think it's important to denote that for the last 9 years, we've operated under this right that everyone has a fundamental right to be safe. And I still think that's true.
1: Can ICE or federal immigration enforcement access flock cameras?
2: Not through us.
1: So federal immigration enforcement can't access the flock network through you directly, but that's it correct. Can access the flock network should a local police officer choose to share
2: if,
1: their access.
2: So that would be near impossible. They would be either breaking our contract with them, or they would probably be breaking a policy internally.
1: But it does happen. So, we've seen on audit logs ICE being put as the reason for search.
2: Yeah, and some police departments have standing agreements with federal law enforcement to work together. And in that case, as long as it's a lawful investigation, we're not going to tell cities what laws they should or should not enforce.
1: And in the US, there are a lot of different local law enforcement agencies.
2: You know, it's a really interesting phenomenon in America. There's 18,000 police departments. And so it used to be before Flock that if I stole a car in one city and drove to the next, I did not exist. So in the Flock world, some of our customers, very much against immigration enforcement, and they might want to still solve homicides with the city next door that wants to support immigration enforcement. And so we've built these controls so they can say, look, on homicides, on stolen cars, on missing people, we want to work together. But on these types of crimes, we disagree on the societal benefit of that law. And it might sound confusing, because it is, because there's 18,000 cities and we support, you know, 7,000 of them.
1: In terms of the number of cameras, how many do you have in the US ballpark?
2: We are a leading provider, but by no means the only provider in the country.
1: But can you give me numbers?
2: We don't typically report on, like, specific numbers.
1: Okay. I saw 100,000 approximately. Is that like ballpark?
2: I think it's reasonable. Last year, we helped solve about 1 million crimes, over 10,000 missing people. And what matters to us is it becomes so difficult to commit a crime that people choose not to.
1: And so you're going to do that through kind of a large surveillance network?
2: I wouldn't call it that.
1: So you don't like the word surveillance, but you know, I saw your patents. There are 3 different patents that say surveillance. So you are a surveillance company.
2: Still wouldn't choose those words. Just because, like, there is a conception with the word surveillance of Big Brother, of someone hiding behind a screen secretly watching you. And that's not what we do, because we have transparency, right? Our cameras are in public spaces. Our

0: products have incredible guardrails built into them.
1: These sorts of reassurances haven't stopped the anti-flock backlash, and it's escalated further than vandalism. A Houston man is facing federal charges in Georgia for allegedly leaving a message on Flock's voicemail threatening to kill its employees, along with anti-Semitic abuse.
0: Threats of violence, it's just, whether it's based off of your religion, whether it's based off of your race, like where you work, to me it's just, it's horrible.
2: There are 63 different law enforcement agencies in Houston alone, ranging from the big dogs, the sheriff of the county, or the Houston police, through smaller police departments to law enforcement of school districts or universities. Now, those big dogs didn't want to talk to me, but I'm on my way to meet Chief Ray Schultz of the Memorial Villages Police Department on the northwest corner of Houston.
3: People live here for the quality of life. Most of the properties are at least a half an acre, if not larger. We're an independent group of cities that were created back in the 1970s. And basically the city of Houston has now grown all the way around us. So we're a city within another city.
1: Some Memorial Villages residents are celebrities or sports stars. It's regularly ranked as one of the safest communities in the US. And it was one of Flock's early adopters.
3: We started off in 2019 with one single camera.
2: Okay.
3: Because I had to do a proof of concept. Within days, we had a burglary occur. And the perpetrator had entered in through a doggy door in the back of the house. A receipt had must have fallen out of one of their pockets when they were crawling through the door. The receipt was from about an hour prior to the burglary occurring. At a fast food restaurant. So we looked at the number of vehicles that had gone through the ALPR. We went up to the restaurant, we pulled their CCTV video footage, and guess what we found? One vehicle that was in that parking lot at the same time that the items were purchased. It was the same vehicle that drove by our ALPR that's on the street to where the burglary occurred.
2: How much more difficult would that investigation have been without that ALPR camera on that road?
3: Probably impossible.
1: Ray says the community welcomed this technology, and 7 years later, his police department owns 34 of these cameras. He's been surprised to see the nationwide backlash now.
3: Well, first of all, the cameras don't follow anybody. There's nobody sitting there watching the ALPR cameras, and I can use it myself as an example. We read 4.2 million license plates last month. There's nobody watching those license plates. Every search that we do, it has to be for a reason. And you still have to do your homework. All it tells us is that this license plate was at this location at this date and time. If I want to know who that plate belongs to, now I have to go into a different database. That is not in the Flock system at all.
1: Chief Schultz doesn't share his Flock data with federal immigration agencies.
3: I don't think it's good for local law enforcement because we are that very first line between the community and public safety, and we need to keep that trust in place. Every profession, there's bad actors. Law enforcement has their own as well. I've seen that in my 44 years. We have to hold those people accountable. But don't throw out a tool that is valuable, that can help recover a missing child. Unfortunately, some of these quests that are going on right now to get law enforcement not to use some of these tools, that's just another way to defund law enforcement.
1: Some of the anti-surveillance backlash comes from the left, including police abolitionist campaigners. But there's a remarkable bipartisan element to this story. On the right, some conservatives see America's massive surveillance network as an attack on their freedom. A Republican congressman, Keith Self from Texas, has recently proposed the so-called Privacy Act, which would require federal agencies to obtain a warrant before accessing data collected by surveillance systems like Flock.
4: This is a surveillance state that Americans just don't like.
1: Congressman Self isn't the only one using the democratic process to take on surveillance. In the city of San Marcos, about 3 hours west of Houston, I meet 29-year-old city council member Amanda Rodriguez.
5: I was blessed to be elected in November of 2024.
1: Amanda says the police union campaigned against her.
5: I will be honest, I very much align myself with police and prison abolition.
1: One of Amanda's first moves was to challenge a proposal to more than double the city's flock deployment, from 14 automatic license plate readers to 33.
5: Mind you, we're a town of, the last census was 67,000. I think we're 50 square miles. And, you know, you do the math, that's a large net.
2: You've got a background in police abolition work. Mm. Is there an argument that you wouldn't accept any technologies that would support law enforcement? You know, some would call you a radical.
5: Many people call me a radical. I'll say that already. I would argue, despite my personal opinions, when I get on this body, I have to be pragmatic. And I do have to represent people. I think in a digital age that we live in today, as policing continues to exist as an institution, to think that there is not going to be some incorporation of tech within that institution, I would be quite ignorant, right?
1: After several months of debates and policy changes, not only did the proposed expansion fall through, but the council let the whole Flock contract end.
2: Okay, so the city no longer has a contract with Flock. Mm-hmm. So that means there are no Flock cameras in San Marcos at all now?
5: There are none on city property. There are still cameras here.
1: And this is the part of the story that's often missed. It's not only public bodies, agencies subject to democratic oversight, that have access to surveillance technologies. It's private companies too. Across the United States, people are tuning in to the big surveillance systems that have grown around them. They're tracking flock cameras, drone contracts, and facial recognition software, as well as the data centers and infrastructure that props up this modern digital era. The distinctive black flock camera poles people see popping up in their neighborhoods are a visual representation of the state, of AI, of the influence tech has over their lives. And while some see the value in these tools, others are emphatically saying no. Assignment was presented and produced by me, Ellie House.
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6: 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He is from the Ethics Centre.
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15: 15 seconds, guidance is internal. 10, 9, ignition sequence start.
16: Space Nuts.
15: 5, 4, 3, 2,
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18: Space Nuts.
15: Astronauts report it feels good.
19: Hi there. Thanks for joining us. My name is Andrew Dunkley. This is Space Nuts, where we talk astronomy and space science. And coming up on today's program, SpaceX in the news. You could say for all the wrong reasons, but that's debatable depending on which part of this story that you're talking about. But they've hit the moon. Not in a good way. We'll also be looking at the upcoming launch of the Nancy Grace Roman Observatory. We've received a lot of questions from the audience about that in recent times, and with good reason. It's a very exciting mission indeed. Stick with us. That's all coming up on this edition of Space Nuts. And joining us to furnish us with all his knowledge, which will only take a couple of minutes. No, it's not. It'll take probably a lot longer than that, is Professor Jonty Horner, Professor of Astrophysics at the University of Southern Queensland. Jonty, hello.
20: Good afternoon. How are you going?
19: Good. You should feel good too, because it's only when I get to like people that I insult them like that.
20: Oh, it's fine. It's just like growing up in Yorkshire again.
19: We've got a lot to get through and very little time to do it, but we will manage as best we can. And this first story is a bit of a combo, two lunar-based stories. And depending on where you sit on the spectrum of should we or should we not, they could both be considered bad, or one could be sort of considered good, depending on perspective. But it's involving SpaceX and the recent collision, if you want to call it that, between a SpaceX rocket body and the lunar surface, which happened not so long ago.
20: Absolutely. I mean, as we're recording this, it was very, very recent.
19: Very recent.
20: We're recording after the event and you're hearing after the event, so at least the time flow is in an appropriate order. The story here is basically one of celestial littering, which is a recurring theme. We've got this ongoing discussion in the past of what goes up must come down.
19: Yeah.
20: And the ongoing issue with the commercialization of space leading to a lot of things being launched, and the vast majority of those things that are launched return to Earth in a fiery blaze of glory. We see space junk more and more often in our skies. A while back, SpaceX launched a couple of things to head to the moon. And in order to do that, they had to boost their rocket to a higher speed than they normally would do, which meant that the upper stage of this rocket went onto a very elongated orbit around the Earth and then essentially goes into free fall. It has burned all its fuel. It is, to all intents and purposes, out of control. And that means its orbit just evolves under the gravity of the Earth and the Moon and the vagaries of the environment around the Earth. Fast forward to now, and that out-of-control rocket body crashed into the Moon. Now, the final collision was predicted in advance. This was big news for at least a week beforehand. And it was estimated roughly where the thing would hit the moon. Now, you're talking here about a fairly hefty chunk of material. You're talking about, you know, a couple of thousand kilos, if not more, a fairly big chunk of material crashing into the moon's surface at a speed of a few kilometers per second. And so the predictions were that when this hit, in the location it hit, it would dig out a crater maybe 20, 25 meters across and kick a load of dust and material up. It would create a plume that would rise above the moon's limb, probably rise as high as 100 kilometers or so, and slowly fall back to the surface of the moon. The time at which the impact was going to happen was predicted, so astronomers on the part of the Earth that could see the moon were watching to see what happened. The Korean Aerospace Research Institute, KARI, released an announcement that said, and I'm quoting here, "Danuri began observations about 30 minutes before the collision and through orbit control passed over the impact site multiple times, conducting a total of 8 imaging sessions. Through this observation, changes in the terrain around the impact site and traces of ejecta spread were confirmed. The spacecraft secured both pre-collision and immediate post-collision footage, enabling analysis of the changes that have happened." So there are now images. Only looks like a little black smudge, but to be fair, this is an area maybe 20 or 25 metres across. It's pretty impressive that we can get images that resolve that impact feature on the surface of the moon. And I think that in itself is going to be pretty important for researchers studying how craters form, how the lunar impact kind of scenarios happen. When you're hitting an object with the regolith like the moon, without an atmosphere to protect it, all this kind of stuff's pretty important, but it's doubly important in the context of our future use of the moon. You know, NASA have got these plans to put astronauts in a permanent lunar base at the South Pole. I know China have expressed similar aspirations.
0: Yeah.
20: Elon Musk is looking at building a lunar industry, which we'll come to in a minute.
0: Yeah.
20: If you're wanting to have permanent presence on the moon, and particularly permanent human presence, you need to have a fairly good understanding of what's going to happen when impacts happen. You would have also thought, though, that you would like to prevent impacts from happening, particularly impacts from things that are out of control. Because if this thing had come into the Earth's atmosphere, pretty much all of it would have ablated. You wouldn't have had to worry on the ground. On the moon, though, it makes it to the surface intact. That size of that impact scar, 25, 27 metres across, sounds to me very much like the size of a lunar habitat that you'd build.
0: Mm-hmm.
20: And the last thing I would want is to send astronauts up to the moon and then have a bit of a discarded rocket crash in and wipe out the habitat and kill them. That doesn't sound like a good idea. Not just that, it's raised concerns not only about our kind of future presence on the moon, but about the preservation of our archaeological sites on the moon. We've talked about the incredible work of Professor Alice Gorman in Adelaide, who talks about space archaeology and has been trying to raise awareness of the cultural impact of places like the Apollo 11 landing site, where we've got this pristine record of humanity's first steps on the moon. And it'd be tragic if something like this happened and crashed into that.
0: Yeah.
20: So it's really caused a lot of discussion about what's going on, what we should do about it. And I don't know that it's a particularly good look for SpaceX that this has happened, but it should be stressed that they are far from alone. I saw listed on a BBC article some of the other things that have hit the moon, and they reckon that more than 3,000 human-made objects have now either landed on or impacted the moon.
0: Really? 3,000?
20: 3,000 or more.
0: I would never have guessed that many.
20: It's astonishing. And that's a total of more than 190 tonnes of material. Now, some of that landed softly. You know, we talked about Apollo 11, for example, the lunar landers from many nations. Many nations have now landed on the moon. We've got crash landings like the Israeli mission that spattered tardigrades across the moon because they could, which still strikes me as one of the dumbest space missions ever carried out.
0: Mm.
20: You know, from an astrobiology point of view, we want to go to places and look for evidence of life. The last thing you want to do is smear it over the face of the moon hey, look, we've put life there. Anyway, that's an entirely other topic. But there's this long history of things hitting the moon in a both controlled and uncontrolled fashion. And it's going to happen more and more the more we put stuff out there.
19: Yeah.
20: It's caused a lot of discussion. It is really, really interesting, but it does shine a light on the risk for future missions more than anything else.
19: Yeah, it does. Notwithstanding that there is an international law in place that you're responsible for cleaning up your own mess. But when things get out of control or fly off in directions that make them irretrievable, what can you do about it?
20: Absolutely. And I would be very interested to see whether any applications of that law apply to things beyond the Earth's atmosphere.
19: Mm.
20: Because that gets enforced when you look at people cleaning up things on Earth. I don't think we have yet any real global pathway to improving things and getting a better handle on what we should and shouldn't do. But the discussions are happening. And every time something like this comes along, it further prompts those discussions and raises awareness of the problem, I guess.
19: Yes, once people are up there in a permanent or semi-permanent situation, that's when you've really got to start thinking about these kinds of problems. Hitting the moon at the moment is a risk for existing infrastructure and historical sites, but the day will come where people are there, and yeah, that creates a whole new ball game. So,
20: and industry will be there, which brings us to the second half of this story.
19: Well, let's get into that, because this also involves SpaceX, and Elon's big plan is to put a manufacturing plant on the moon to build his StarMind AI satellite array. And it looks like that this will be a fully automated system. They'll manufacture these things and launch them from the moon. And we're talking like, I don't know, is it a million of these
20: That's
19: things?
20: That's what he wants to do.
19: Yeah, that's, I mean, this is the stuff of science fiction, but it's rapidly becoming something real, isn't it?
20: It is. And I mean, we've discussed the light pollution side of this repeatedly on the show, both myself and Fred. This StarMind idea is the idea that they will launch essentially data centres and AI centres into Earth orbit to farm solar energy. And you'll have these heavily computing-based satellites with enormous solar panels, probably at a relatively high altitude above the Earth so that they can get permanent sunshine, which I know a number of reports over the last few months since this has been talked about have spoken about how this will give a visible ring in the night sky that'll be visible all night from all locations on the Earth, and it'll be like living with a narrow, very thin ring, a bit like Saturn's rings, but just a single ring rather than a really broad one.
19: Yep.
20: Lots of concern, lots of speculation about that. Musk talked widely about his dreams to put factories on the moon. He talks about landing a huge amount of tonnage on the moon to build factories. The factories will use robots akin to the Optimus robots that they use in the Tesla car manufacturers, I think. He wants to use the moon to build these StarMind AI satellites, which he'll then launch with giant rail guns, where you can accelerate using magnets, something to launch speed. And this is, again, something that's featured heavily in science fiction over the years as a method for launching things from bodies without an atmosphere.
19: Yeah,
20: all makes sense. But the idea he's got is that by going onto the moon, he can scale up manufacturing and a factor of a million times more industry than he has on Earth. So a huge, vast expansion in their building capacity. And it's a kind of thing that many people might poo-poo, but I think if we were talking a decade ago, people would have been poo-pooing the idea of Starlink.
19: Yep.
20: And he's been very successful getting that off the ground and up and running, so I wouldn't rule this out.
19: Mm.
20: And long-term, we are seeing the dawn of the commercial use of space, and the commercial exploitation of the moon and asteroids is sure to follow. So it wouldn't surprise me if other companies are having similar ideas, and it may be that SpaceX are the first but not the only ones to do this, if it happens. What I found interesting about this is this story's going round at exactly the same time that we're talking about the uncontrolled crash of the SpaceX rocket to the moon.
19: Yeah.
20: Which means you've got this almost a conflict of interest for SpaceX here, because on the one hand, they want to be able to launch their rockets. They've got to get that tonnage into space, as Musk says. And if they're launching things to the moon, that'll leave a lot of rocket bodies on orbits that could eventually impact the moon.
19: Mm.
20: And they're out of control. Yet at the same time, he's looking at building capacity for manufacturing on the surface of the moon. Now, that strikes me that on the one hand, he's increasing the risk that his industry will be damaged by his own industry, if that makes sense.
0: Oh, yeah.
20: There's always a possibility that one of his rockets will crash into one of his factories. So it may well be that that leads to a certain amount of self-interest in looking at ways to manage it that the outcry of astronomers wouldn't. You know, it's a lot more impelling for a company like SpaceX to want to find a solution to a problem that will directly impact them mm-hmm. than a problem that's just upsetting a few people and is considered a little niche. So it's going to be really interesting to see how these two things kind of develop in parallel, I think.
0: Yeah, Elon Musk is, to some, a visionary, to others, an absolute nutter. But when you look at what he's achieved, you can't deny it. And when he starts to talk about doing things like this, you can't say it won't happen because he's proven that he'll put his money where his mouth is over and over again.
20: Yeah, and I do try when I'm talking about this, I know I fail sometimes, but I try to be as even-handed as I can be because I think very few people are purely good or purely evil. There's good and bad to most people and there are good and bad to the things that people do. Mm. And when we've talked a lot about Starlink, I always want to be at pains to stress that there is real benefit comes from this as well. Because I think a big mistake people make is only focusing on the negative. And that doesn't put you in a good position. You need to look not to stop things entirely, but to look for a position where you get the maximum benefit for the minimum cost. You know, that sweet spot.
0: Yeah.
20: And it is undeniable that Starlink has brought with it great benefits to people in terms of being able to access the internet and access communication where previously they weren't able to because they were too remote. It's also come with associated problems. And I think this kind of endeavour is going to be the same. It's also probably very fair to say that commercial use of the moon and commercial use of other things in the solar system is going to happen whether SpaceX do it or not. But they're very much at the forefront. So I don't see an argument to be made for just saying, oh, well, they should stop this and think about it. I think what's really important is all this stuff is discussed very publicly and we figure out what humanity as a whole thinks is the right balance to have. And that's challenging. I mean, it's not a case of nothing and it's not a case of everything. But it's probably going to be the case that the use of the moon is just like the use of low Earth orbit, where the commercial use rapidly outstrips our abilities, at least at first, to legislate around it. And then the legislation will come afterwards. In much the same way we were talking last week about previous examples being things like the internet or even the printing press, things like this. The use always outstrips the legislation, then the legislation sprints to catch up.
0: Yes. Well, it crawls in some cases, but I know what you mean. And look, if SpaceX don't do this, as you said, someone else will. It's everyone can point the finger at Elon Musk and SpaceX and say, oh, naughty. But if they say, look, yeah, okay, we agree, it's a bad idea, we won't do it, someone else will.
20: Absolutely.
0: Most certainly. So it's probably more a case of finding a way to manage this properly into the future rather than just saying, no, it shouldn't happen, shouldn't be done, no way, no how, because it will happen regardless.
20: Mm. Yes.
0: Interesting times ahead. A couple of interesting stories focused on the moon, and if you want to read about that impact, you can do that at the space.com website. I knew I'd find it there somewhere. This is Space Nuts with Andrew Dunkley and Professor Jonty Horner.
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0: Now to something very exciting. We've been building up to this for quite some time, and as this podcast's goes out, the day of release for this one is the 27th of August. We are 3 days away from the launch of the Nancy Grace Roman Observatory. That is big-time excitement.
20: It is. Of course, the caveat is that in the couple of weeks between recording this and it going live...
0: It could be delayed.
20: ...change. You know, it's like the trains in the UK, never trust that they're going to arrive until they actually have done and even then be sceptical.
0: Yeah.
20: It's that kind of thing. But in this case, that would be quite startling because until very recently, everybody was expecting this telescope to be launched next year.
0: Mm.
20: So the launch, if it goes ahead on the 30th of August, will be a launch that is 9 months ahead of schedule, which is very, very cool. Now, the scheduled launch time at the time of recording will be the 30th of August at 9:26 p.m. Australian Eastern Standard Time, which is 11:26 a.m. Universal Time or Greenwich Mean Time.
0: Yeah.
20: I think a lot of these launches get streamed online, so for those of you who are keen, there will almost certainly be live coverage of that and a lot of very nervous people watching the launch hoping that it doesn't turn into a firework, which has happened before.
0: It has. We don't want to think about that. We're talking $4 billion worth of hardware.
20: We are, but I mean, this is why there are insurance policies, right?
0: I'm surprised you'd find an insurance company willing.
20: I think it's become fairly big business, actually. I mean, it's not my area of expertise, but I remember when we went to meetings a few years ago about off-earth resource collection, there was discussion about insurance and stuff like that. And apparently there are insurance underwriters who insure satellites and launchers.
0: Mm.
20: And I think I seem to remember, although I stand to be corrected on this, that the cluster mission probably 15, 20 years ago now blew up on the launch pad and insurance allowed them to essentially rebuild it and launch it again. So it does happen, but fingers crossed, touch wood, there will be no problems with this. And what will happen is that on the 30th of August, a rocket will take off, SpaceX rocket, that will carry Nancy Grace Roman telescope into Earth orbit and beyond, will boost hard, just like happened with the James Webb Space Telescope, to give it a good kick, because this thing is destined to go out to join James Webb at the outer Lagrange point beyond the Earth. So about 1 million kilometres further from the Sun than the Earth is, but moving in lockstep with our planet at this kind of gravitational sweet spot where you can hang around fairly safely for a long time.
0: Mm.
20: To do that, it is loaded with what is described as a very toxic fuel, hydrazine. They want to move away from it, but until they find a better alternative, they haven't yet. So as we talk right now, the spacecraft has been fully fueled, which is why they're fairly confident that they'll launch on time. That amount of fuel sets the lifetime of the mission, and there were similar discussions with James Webb when it launched a few years ago, in that the nominal mission is 5 years. So once Nancy Grace Roman gets to the L2 point, and that journey will take about 100 days from the launch, it is scheduled to have around a 5-year mission.
0: Yeah.
20: May have a longer mission than that if it manages to keep hold of its hydrazine fuel. So what happened with James Webb was that everybody was delighted with how accurately and beautifully it launched. So it needed to use less fuel to get on station, which meant that it should have more fuel for a longer life. And therefore, the projected mission went from 5 years to maybe 10 or 20 because it managed to keep those stocks of fuel. And hopefully, fingers crossed, touch wood again, the same will be true for Nancy Grace Roman Telescope. People have been really looking forward to this. Now, the first I remember of Nancy Grace Roman Telescope was when it used to be badged as WFIRST, a Wide Field Infrared Survey Telescope. That was kind of the first proposal, and that was going back to 2011, 2012. And shortly after those first proposals, there was a really interesting story came out that NASA had been told that there were suddenly a number of what are known as National Reconnaissance Office telescopes made by the Harris Corporation. The NRO offered to donate 2 telescopes to NASA, which are telescopes comparable in size to the Hubble Space Telescope, but a wider field of view. To put that in other language, effectively, the defense community in the US said, by the way, we've got a couple of spy satellites that we're not going to use, so do you want them to actually do science? Which meant, at least to me, for the first time, I became aware of the fact that there were a number of Hubble-class telescopes orbiting the Earth looking down. I hadn't quite realized spy satellites had got that big and that impressive. But anyway, that was a really nice mechanism through which, you know, you could do a cool mission a little bit cheaper. That got a bit of political interest and all the rest of it. But over time since, the telescope was planned and then approved and then built. Now, I must confess that I don't actually know whether the current iteration of Nancy Grace Roman is a form of spy satellite or whether they moved away from that.
0: Mm.
20: But what it is going to be is a space telescope with a mirror 2.4 metres across, which is your Hubble Space Telescope size, wider field of view than Hubble, that will observe in the optical and in the near-infrared using 2 instruments. So it's going to have a very wonderful wide-field camera. This is a camera with 300 megapixels.
0: Yeah.
20: So that's a hell of a lot better than the CCD camera I've got on my digital telescope here, on my telescope here. fabulous camera that will work at both visible and near infrared will be able to take images in a wide variety of colour bands and things like this. So that's going to be a fabulous camera that allows survey work to be done. And a lot of the work that is planned for this incredible telescope will be looking at the kind of cosmology stuff that you get so many questions about, dark energy and gravitational lensing and things like this. Stuff that's a bit outside my professional wheelhouse. But it's also going to be carrying out an incredible survey looking for exoplanets. It's going to stare at the bulge of the Milky Way galaxy, looking for gravitational microlensing events, which is when a planet going around a star where we can see neither the star nor the planet passes between us and a more distant star, and some of the light from that star is bent and focused towards us, causing the star to brighten and then fade. That microlensing event lets us detect the object that we can't see passing by in between. And it will also let us find free-floating planets. So Nancy Grace Roman Telescope's going to do a fabulous kind of census-type survey of planets towards the middle of our galaxy using this microlensing technique. It's also carrying its other instrument, which is a really high-contrast camera with a very small field of view, very different, that is attached to a coronagraph. Mm-hmm. And a coronagraph is a fabulous device that allows you to block out the light from a light source, like a star, and allow you to look at things that are very near to that light source that would normally be lost in the glare. And this is planned to take advantage of the fact that this thing's in space, we don't have the Earth's atmosphere to deal with, to use both the camera and a spectrograph that are connected to this coronagraph to look at exoplanets and actually try and get direct imaging observations of them and to learn more about their atmospheres. It'll be used for planets more like the size of Jupiter than the Earth, but it's going to be an incredible tool for learning more about planets around stars like the Sun, effectively.
0: Yeah, it's going to be very exciting and can't wait. Hopefully everything will run according to plan on August 30, which by the time this podcast is released will be 3 days away. And, yeah, we wait with bated breath. It's only got to go 1 million kilometres to get where it's going, which will take... it's not a heck of a long trip, but it's going to take them a little while to get there. I can't remember how long it was now.
20: Oh, well, it's 100 days to roll on out to the Lagrange point for a start, and then there'll be time to get yourself fired up and get all the testing done and all the rest of it. But it's going to be a fabulous tool, and I think... I know... My research is mainly theoretical. I'm mainly working on computers. And to be honest, I'm at a stage in my career, and I'm sure Fred can empathise with this, where I'm becoming more of an administrator and a supervisor than I am a researcher. But I know colleagues of mine at UniSQ have been very successful in getting time to use the James Webb Space Telescope to study exoplanet atmospheres. And I'm thinking here particularly of George Zhao and Chelsea Huang, who are really, truly world-class scientists. And I think they are waiting with bated breath to see what we'll be able to do with this. So, yes, you'll get a lot of discoveries coming out from the US, but we will have Australian involvement looking at this and getting amazing results right here in Australia. And for people living in other countries will have their own scientists beavering away using Nancy Grace Roman Telescope to do amazing, amazing things.
0: Indeed. And we will obviously let you know how it all goes once we know whether or not it launched on time, whether or not anything, fingers crossed, happened to slow it down, whatever. Hopefully not. It should all go according to plan, one hopes. Anyway, we'll watch with interest, and you can read that story also on space.com, but there are plenty of platforms carrying the story of the Nancy Grace Roman Observatory, and if all goes to plan, there'll be many, many more stories in a few days' time. That brings us to the end. Jonty, thank you very much.
20: That's an absolute pleasure. Thank you for having me.
0: Always a pleasure. Professor Jonty Horner, Professor of Astrophysics at the University of Southern Queensland. Between episodes, don't forget to visit our website for things to see and do, like you can send us messages or questions through the Ask Me Anything button at the top. It's labelled AMA. You can sign up for the Astronomy Daily feed. Please leave reviews about the podcast wherever you listen to us. And visit the Space Nuts shop while you're there. Thanks to Hugh in the studio. Couldn't be with us today. He was actually driving over to get to the studio for us today. But then, as was the case with Neptune, he got hit by a Mitsubishi Triton. And that was the end of that. And from me, Andrew Dunkley, oh, he's okay.
19: He just couldn't make it. And from me, Andrew Dunkley, thanks for your company. We'll catch you on the next episode of Space Nuts. Bye-bye.
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1: Hello, I'm Lewis Donaldson. The Greens Party has been divided over a deal with the federal government which will see a new form of carbon credits generated by native forests. The changes will allow state governments to earn carbon credits by blocking logging of existing native forests and selling the carbon sequestration credits to industrial polluters. But three Greens senators crossed the floor to oppose the deal yesterday, arguing forests don't need to be monetised to be saved. Nick McKim was one of them.
2: There is no guarantee that a single extra hectare of forest will be protected through this methodology. This methodology is a neoliberal response to a crisis caused by neoliberalism. What could possibly go wrong?
1: A national survey has found most Australians doubt the health system is ready for climate-related emergencies. The Australian Institute of Health Innovation at Macquarie University found 65% of respondents were concerned about climate change. 45% believe it poses a serious risk to their personal health, and only 37% believe the Australian health system is prepared to respond. Researchers say the findings underscore the need for targeted public communication about climate-related health risks and strengthen public understanding of health system preparedness. The child or partner of older adults living outside major cities have been found to commit the majority of abuse cases. Shannon Kirkwood has more.
3: The first-of-its-kind study has analysed the challenges faced by older Australians living in regional, rural and remote communities. Monash University researchers say professionals supporting older adults experiencing abuse and older adults with lived experience have identified financial abuse as the most common form of harm. Other motivations for abuse included the desire for power and control. The report recommends locally tailored solutions which offer support through trusted community organisations. Co-author Dr Naomi Feitzer says any response must ensure the victim survivor feels safe, while there's also a need to challenge ageism in Australia.
1: A heritage-listed pub in Townsville has been destroyed by fire. The Great Northern Hotel was built in 1900 but has been closed since 2015 following a separate blaze. Firefighters were called to the scene about 6:15 this morning and say the building has partially collapsed. Queensland Police have made an emergency declaration under the Public Safety Preservation Act and are urging those in the area to remain indoors and close their windows. The Queensland Government has announced new technology to help ensure safer conditions for whales and swimmers. Laura Devoy has more.
4: The state government is trialling innovative acoustic technology designed to help humpback whales avoid shark control nets. The 5-week trial on the Sunshine Coast will test the effectiveness of acoustic alarms on whale behaviour alongside drone surveillance. It's being conducted in partnership with the University of Queensland. Recent information estimates 50,000 whales will migrate through Queensland's waters this year, with only 0.02% on average interacting with program equipment in previous years.
1: A 15-kilometre stretch of the Pacific Motorway in the New South Wales Hunter region opens today. It bypasses five sets of traffic lights through Hexham and Heatherbrae near Newcastle, and it will cut 7 to 9 minutes of travel time during peak hours and remove up to 25,000 vehicles a day from local roads. Turning to sport, a spot in the preliminary final is on the line for Fremantle and Geelong. The two teams will meet in Perth tonight in the first of the AFL's semi-finals. Corey Wagner and Jude McVie are back for Frio, with Brandon Walker injured and Nathan O'Driscoll omitted. No changes for the Cats. The winner will take on the Sydney Swans at the SCG next week.
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5: The weather forecast for our listening area, the central tablelands of New South Wales, for the next couple of days at least, is for sunny weather, with no precipitation forecast, and winds should be mild, but there should be some gusts. Looking at some temperatures, I see that Bathurst and Orange today should reach 18 degrees, and they should reach 19 degrees tomorrow. A little bit cooler in Bathurst overnight tonight, where the minimum should be about 3 degrees, and the minimum in Orange tonight should be about 5 degrees.
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5: Good afternoon. My name is Graham. With me in the studio is Aaron. And we're reading The Talking Newspapers today, the Central Western Daily and the Western Advocate, the online editions, of course. Most of the articles are common to each newspaper, but some are different, and where they are, you'll hear Aaron read them from the Western Advocate, and I'll be reading them from the Central Western Daily. And I'm looking at the front page of both newspapers today. There's a large photograph with a caption, "Fighting for Our Health." The CWA is after health reform that is practical, affordable and long overview. And there's a photo of Vicky Hemley, who helps run the Packsaddle station, located 179 kilometres north of Broken Hill. The airstrip at Packsaddle is serviced by regular RFDS, Rural Flying Doctor Service, fly-in clinics. And this photo on the front page of both newspapers is a photograph of Vicky Hemley. I'm now passing you over to Aaron, who will look at some articles, initially one article, from page 3 of the Western Advocate.
9: Good afternoon. This is page 3 of the Western Advocate, missing person, all options to be explored. It's credited to staff reporters. The family of Janine Vaughan will use a New South Wales parliamentary inquiry to ask New South Wales Police to consider immunity from prosecution for anyone providing information that leads to her body. Ms. Vaughan, then aged 31, left a local nightclub and was last seen getting into a red car on Keppel Street, Bathurst, about 3:50 a.m. on Friday, December 7th, 2001. Two police strike forces and a Police Integrity Commission investigation launched amid allegations of police misconduct have failed to shed any light on what happened to her. The Vaughan family were to be part of the parliamentary inquiry on Thursday, September 10th, 2026, asking police to consider whether immunity from prosecution could be offered. This immunity, where legally available, would be for a witness with information about Ms. Vaughan's disappearance, including someone who may have been involved before or after the fact, if that information could lead to the recovery of Ms. Vaughan's remains. The appeal comes almost 25 years after Ms. Vaughan vanished, and despite a $1 million reward for information leading to the arrest and conviction of those responsible, the family say no credible information has emerged that has led police to Ms. Vaughan, and they now believe every lawful avenue capable of breaking the silence should be considered. Her younger brother, Adam Vaughan, who was just 19 when she disappeared, said he raised the idea with his father before taking the appeal public. He said his father's response was simple: "Give it a go, son. We have tried everything else. Our priority is to bring Janine home," the Vaughan family said ahead of Thursday's hearing. If somebody knows where Janine is or has information that could lead police to her remains, we are asking authorities to consider every lawful option that might finally persuade that person to come forward. Ms. Vaughan's siblings, Kylie and Adam, gave evidence before Portfolio Committee No. 1 Premier and Financial Premier and Finance at Parliament House in Sydney on Thursday, September 10th, 2026. The Vaughan family say they have asked for the original VHS to be made available for independent expert analysis, but say that request has so far been denied by police. The family will use the inquiry to renew that request, arguing that modern forensic video techniques may shed some light. And that's the missing person, all options to be explored on page three. And there's a picture of Janine Vaughan and a photograph of the Western Advocate cover. And the caption is, missing woman Janine Vaughan and inset her brother Adam back in 2009, speaking to the Western Advocate and saying the family will not give up the fight.
5: Oh, thank you, Aaron. I'm looking at page three of the Central Western Daily. There are two articles, and I'll read one of them now. License confusion ends up in court is the heading of this article. The author is not identified. A driver caught behind the wheel while his license was disqualified has been put off the road for another 6 months. Michael John Lobley, 37, of Albion Place in Orange, appeared before Judge Robinson in Orange Court, Local Court on August 27, 2026. The court heard Lobley was disqualified from driving by the Windsor Local Court on May 11, 2023 until May 11, 2028 for a high-range PCA offence. Lobley was seen travelling east on Dalton Street at 11:50 a.m. on Thursday, July 16, 2026, and police did a U-turn to catch up, but the vehicle, a Corolla, had disappeared. Lobley was later spotted and stopped by police. He said he did not have with him his driver's licence, but provided details which matched the Roads and Maritime Services, RMS, and police database. Checks revealed his licence was disqualified until May 11, 2028 by a court order. Lobley was cautioned and told police, I got it back on the 10th. Further checks revealed his disqualification until 2028. Lobley's solicitor, Ms. Mulholland, said her client pleaded guilty at the first opportunity but noted his record disentitled him to any leniency. She said her client was in talks with the RMS as there was confusion about an interlock, which was not installed, requirement on his licence. Judge Robinson disqualified Lobley from driving for 6 months and placed him on a community correction order for 12 months. Now this article, which you've just heard, written by an unidentified reporter with the heading "License Confusion Ends Up in Court," is on page three of today's Central Western Daily.
9: Back on page three of the Western Advocate, the next headline is Lost My Way and Fell Back Into Addiction, 47-year-old tells court. A 47-year-old says he would be willing not to come to Bathurst again after a late-night incident in Llanarth in which he tried to get inside his sister's house and then used a pot plant to smash a window panel. The man, representing himself as he appeared in court from custody, said he was guilty of all counts and accepted all responsibility. He'd lost his way and fallen back into addiction, he told the court, and said that when he has a job, he has a purpose and goals to achieve. The 47-year-old of West Bathurst appeared in Bathurst Local Court via audiovisual link in August 2026 to be sentenced for destroy or damage property, stalk, intimidate, intend physical, etc. harm, domestic in brackets, and contravene prohibition/restriction in apprehended domestic.

0: The incident was captured on the house's CCTV. The man, appearing from the Metropolitan Remand and Reception Centre, said he was guilty of all counts, accepted all responsibility, and was very sorry for the window and willing to not come to Bathurst again. How long have you been in custody, Judge Emma Slack Smith asked him. Since 2nd of July, he said, Police Prosecutor Sergeant Perry said the man's criminal history was lengthy. The man told the court that he'd lost his way and fallen back into addiction, and he needs to be back around my support network in church. Solicitor Laura Horton said a sentencing assessment report detailed diagnoses of ADHD and bipolar disorder and a self-reported acquired brain injury 8 years ago. It's clear, she said, that the man's needs significant supports in the community, sustainable housing and drug and alcohol rehabilitation. Miss Horton noted, however, that his past period of supervision was poor and inconsistent. For destroy or damage property, Ms. Slack Smith noted that the man had been in custody since early July as she convicted him and imposed a short fixed term of 1 month. Time served effectively, Ms. Slack said. In relation to other charges, she imposed a community correction order for 18 months and drug and alcohol counselling. That was lost my way and fell back into addiction, 47-year-old tells court, and there's no author assigned on page 3 of the Western Advocate.
1: The next article that you'll hear is also from page 3, this time of the Central Western Daily. It doesn't appear in the Western Advocate. The heading, Making Business Dream Come True. It's by Amy Rees. They took a leap, quit their jobs and started a million-dollar business in the bush. Aaron and Brooke Perrott were sick of being part of the rat race. The long days, sacrificing quality family time and struggling to ever get a break. So they made a decision one Friday to both quit their jobs the following Monday, and they haven't looked back. I was a diesel mechanic for 15 years and I was never home, Mr. Perrott said. We had the kids and it wasn't going to change unless we changed it. My wife and I did some online courses for entrepreneurship and decided on the Friday we'd both quit our jobs on the Monday together. That Monday was the start of Farm and Acre Co. Company, with the business recently celebrating 1 year of operations. Working in the mines, Mr. Perrott would wake up at 3 a.m, spend 2 hours studying his online entrepreneurship course, then leave for a full day of work. But the tough slog has been worth it for the couple, who now have more time with their kids, more flexibility, and a $1 million business on their hands. Owning a property near Stuarttown, about 50 kilometres from Orange, the couple decided to make farming the focus of their business, with Farm and Acre Company becoming popular for its livestock ear tags and chainsaw chains. While nervous at the prospect of leaving the security of a regular income, they are reaping the rewards. The business has taken off, hitting the $1 million mark in sales within 1 year. They're already shipping products and receiving inquiries from overseas. We post to New Zealand every week. We've gone to Scotland and we get a lot of emails from Africa, Mr. Perrott said. While the couple have future plans for the business, their main goal was and is to make the items they sell easily accessible and more affordable to farmers. We want to help farmers save money, he said. With us, they don't have to spend the time going into ag stores because it's all online, and two, it's cheaper. After a successful first year of business, Mr. Perrott said they are looking forward to what the future holds for Farm and Acre Co. They are hoping to be in a position to pass the business down to their children one day. But for now, they're enjoying a better work-life balance and being able to run the business from anywhere. We could travel around Australia and still work, as long as we have a laptop, and a phone, Ms. Perrott said. Anyone who's interested in checking out what the online farm business supplies business has to offer, you can

0: check out their website or social media pages. And this article, as I said, it's on page 3 of today's Central Western Daily, Making Business Dream Come True, written by Amy Rees. It is accompanied by a photograph of the owners of Farm and Company, Aaron and Brooke Perrott, with their two children. Now, that Aaron is not the Aaron whom you'll hear in just a moment.
1: Moving over to page 5 of the Western Advocate, which is the article attached to the cover, Fight to Fix Broken Rural Health System. For Vicky Hemley, access to healthcare can mean checking a station airstrip for kangaroos before the Royal Flying Doctor Service comes into land. Mrs. Hemley has spent 36 years living and working in remote New South Wales, and for the past 15 years has helped run Pack Saddle Station, 179 kilometres north of Broken Hill. The station's airstrip is regularly used by RFDS aircraft, and Mrs. Hemley is often the person preparing it for their arrival, including during late-night emergency retrievals. It's always that huge relief when you see that flying doctor plane come in, she said. Mrs. Hemley's experience is one of the realities behind a renewed push by the Country Women's Association of New South Wales for reform of rural and regional healthcare. CWA of New South Wales President Tanya Jolly said rural and regional communities were being failed by a health system that was under-resourced and too dependent on short-term fixes. She said difficulty accessing GPs, the closure of birthing units, pressure on emergency departments and reliance on locum doctors were among the problems requiring action. This isn't a system that needs more reviews. It's a system in need of reform that is practical, affordable and long overdue, Ms. Jolly said. The CWA is using its annual Awareness Week to back the Better Care Closer to Home Alliance's Rural Health Action Plan. The Rural Health Action Plan was developed by independent member for Wagga Wagga, Dr. Joe McGurr, drawing on his experience as a regional emergency physician and hospital administrator, and the findings of the New South Wales Legislative Assembly Select Committee on Remote, Rural and Regional Health, which he chaired. A central target is what Dr. McGurr has described as the locum merry-go-round, with an estimated $270 million a year being spent on temporary health staff across New South Wales. The plan argues that money could be better directed towards building permanent local health teams and proposes a GP guarantee to improve access to primary care and an independent rural health commissioner to strengthen accountability. Through the Better Care Closer to Home Alliances, more than 40 organisations, including CWA, New South Wales Councils and the Country Mayors Association of New South Wales, have backed the push for reform. For Mrs. Hemley, bringing healthcare closer to where people live is already an essential part of life in the far west. Pack Saddle is serviced by RFDS, flying clinic every 4 weeks, providing access to primary healthcare without residents having to travel significant distances. The community also has access to RFDS, mental health and other outreach services. Through the years, her family has relied on the service for everything from routine healthcare to emergencies. About 290 kilometres away at White Cliffs, hotel owner Matt Young has also seen the importance of bringing health services into remote communities. Mr. Young and his partner Sarah Kerr own the White Cliffs Hotel, where residents rely on an RFDS weekly general practice clinic along with visiting dental and mental health services. Time is everything out here, especially in an emergency, Mr. Young said. Having healthcare available in town means people can get the care they need without losing an entire day traveling. Mr. Young said the distances involved meant access to healthcare could not be taken for granted in remote communities. Ms. Jolly said declining access to health services had occurred gradually across many years to the point where long waits and significant travel had become accepted as part of living in the country. Towns that once had all these services, they've slowly been taken away and now they're non-existent, she said. It's become normal that you have to wait 2 or 3 weeks to get into a doctor. You have to travel huge distances to have a baby. The doctor says you need a specialist, you make the phone call, and it still could be 3 months or more, plus travel on top of that. Many hours or even days to get to a town to even see that specialist. We're asking for the same services that other towns and communities have. CWA of New South Wales wants the New South Wales government to implement all 6 elements of the Rural Health Action Plan. There's a photo attached of Matt Young and his partner. It's captioned, Matt Young and his partner Sarah Kerr, co-owners of the iconic White Cliffs Hotel in far western New South Wales, a strong community advocate for the RFDS. This is the article, Fight to Fix Broken Rural Health System by Fiona Aviard on page 5 of the Western Advocate.
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0: It's about 28 minutes past midday. 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The program is The Talking Newspaper, as Aaron and I read from the online editions of today's Central Western Daily and Western Advocate. And it's my turn now to read an article from page 5. It appears in both newspapers, the heading, Fight to Fix Broken Rural Health System. Yes, the Talking Newspaper program, and of course, as I said, the articles nowadays are online, and we use our computer facilities in the studio to get them, and I'm just about to get the appropriate page, which will be page 8 of the well of the newspapers, and that page is one of 2 pages on world news. Now, the article that I'm going to read now does not have an author identified. The heading, Trump dividend would cost $1.4 trillion. President Donald Trump has pledged to send every American adult $5,000 US, that's $6,925 Australian dollars, if Republicans retain control of the House and Senate in the midterm elections. An extraordinary gamble to reverse his party's sagging fortunes in November. The dubious promise would likely cost more than $1 trillion US, which is the equivalent of 1.4 trillion Australian dollars, and require congressional approval, and would further exacerbate the country's nearly $1.8 trillion US annual budget deficit and concerns about inflation. If the Republicans win, You win with us and you get $5,000, Trump said during the GOP's midterm convention in Dallas on Wednesday. It will be called the Trump dividend. He likened the payments to a corporation's distribution to shareholders, citing our tremendous strength and success economically. Within an hour, Vice President J.D. Vance appeared to try to walk back Trump's proposal, at least in part, by suggesting the dividend payments would not go to the wealthy. Vance suggested it could be paid for by U.S. tariff revenues, though the suggested payment dwarfs what the U.S. has taken in through the protectionist measures. The White House did not respond to a message seeking details. Congress would need to approve or otherwise acquiesce to the payment. The subject would far exceed U.S. tariff revenues even before the Supreme Court tossed much of the president's tariff program last year. The national debt topped U.S. $40 trillion for the first time in August. Trump has frequently lamented that during the modern era, the president's party almost always loses seats in Congress during the midterm, and he has looked for an orthodox way to defy the trend, including this week's convention. We're going to change that, Trump said. There's no reason for it. Trump's proposal would have to be approved by Congress, but it would be legal because the payment would go to everyone regardless of how they voted or whether they voted at all, said New Mexico-based lawyer John Day. This is a campaign promise, Day said. It's not a payment to individuals to try to get them to vote in a particular way. The move was reminiscent of billionaire Elon Musk's efforts to buy votes in 2025's Wisconsin State Supreme Court race, where he handed out million-dollar checks to voters to try to boost a candidate who ultimately lost. Trump has discussed the possibility before, but has never tied it to his party's electoral fortunes. Earlier in 2026, he proposed a $2,000 dividend and said he didn't think he needed approval from Congress. Now, that article, as I said, it's on page 8 of today's Central Western Daily and Western Advocate, and the heading, Trump dividend would cost $1.4 trillion.
1: On page 7 of the Western Advocate, there is, which is, I think, shared with the Central Western Daily, Rivals Back Hasty Against One Nation Slur by Will Nichols and Andrew Brown. The branding of Liberal frontbencher Andrew Hasty as a traitor by One Nation has drawn parliamentary heavyweights and unlikely defenders into the ring. The former Special Forces soldier said Pauline Hanson and One Nation MP Barnaby Joyce were, in inverted commas, lying cowards, and called the party leader glass-jawed after a cartoon video was posted to her X account which took aim at Mr. Hasty. Politicians of all stripes, including opposition leader Angus Taylor, have demanded the One Nation leader remove the video, which remains pinned to the top of her profile. Andrew Hasty has served this country with distinction as an officer in the SAS. She should take it down, Mr. Taylor told reporters yesterday. Mr. Hasty had accused One Nation of politicising the court proceedings of accused war criminal Ben Roberts Smith and trashing his own service record. The WA-based MP was subpoenaed to testify against Robert Smith's in a defamation trial in 2022, which generated tension between himself and Senator Hanson. The spat comes as the coalition seeks to nullify a surge of support for Senator Hanson's populist party, which has split much of the right-wing vote, especially in regional and rural Australia. Senator Hanson on Wednesday denied calling the Liberal MP a traitor, saying it was only a satirical cartoon and he was making a mountain out of a molehill. But the Liberal MP said the video had cast a massive slur on veterans across the country and it would continue to call out the One Nation leader. It shows her to be weak and glass-jawed. I gave the opportunity to either own her words publicly or to take it down. She chose neither, he told ABC Radio. Rather than stepping up as a leader, she claims she could be prime minister. She actually retreated back into cartoons and memes. So I think we've seen what Pauline Hanson ultimately is about. She's not fit to govern this country. A chorus of political adversaries also joined Mr. Hastie in condemning the attacks from One Nation, including Tasmanian Senator and fellow Army veteran Jackie Lambie. She's disgusting. She's the lowest bit of life you could possibly come from with that woman, Senator Lambie said of the One Nation leader. The Australian people, here we go, here comes Coward Hanson. Green Senator David Shoebridge also came to Mr. Hastie's defence, describing the attack as disgraceful. You might agree or disagree, but Hastie goes into court and tells the truth as they understand it. Under oath, bloody hell, that's actually what we want our politicians to do, he told News 24. And that is rivals back Hastie against One Nation slur on page 7 of the Western Advocate.
0: I'll read now an article from page 8 of today's newspapers, a second article, and this one is headed Thousands of Norwegians Line Streets to Farewell King Harald. There's no author identified. Norway's King Harald V has been laid to rest after a state funeral rich in pomp and ceremony and attended by dozens of European royals and heads of state following his death at the age of 89. Harald, a reformer who spent more than three decades on the throne after gradually emerging from the shadows of his popular and charismatic father, died at a time of multiple crises for the Norwegian royal family. Amid tight security, tens of thousands of people lined the streets to watch the funeral cortege move slowly towards Oslo's Lutheran Cathedral. Its progress was punctuated by the sound of cannons being fired from the nearby Aloysius Fortress. Mourners, some of them wearing their regional costumes, fell silent as the coffin passed by. Dignitaries processing on foot behind Harald's coffin included Prince William, Japan's Crown Prince, the kings of Denmark, the Netherlands, Sweden and Spain, the presidents of Germany and Finland, France's Prime Minister and Ukrainian President Vladimir Zelensky. Representing the United States was Alison Hooker, Undersecretary of State for Political Affairs, the Norwegian government said. Zelensky has held talks on his country's war with Russia late on Tuesday with Norway's Prime Minister, was applauded by the crowds when he later left the cathedral following the funeral service. Harald was a popular monarch, widely praised by Norwegians for his inclusiveness. We lost our king. It's a very special day, and I think it's a special thing to be part of, Adrian Sondergaard, 21, said as he watched the procession. Arv Solvik, 56, a businessman, agreed. Harald was very popular. I think everyone liked him, so it was a moment for the history. Hedda Michelsen Mellon, 23, said she thought the royal family remained important. Queen Meth Marit, 53, the commoner wife of Norway's new King Haakon VIII, travelled to the cathedral on Wednesday by car with Harald's widow, Queen Sonja, who's 89 years of age. Now, this article, it appears on page 8 of today's newspapers, headed Thousands of Norwegians Line Streets to Farewell King Harald. And there is a photograph with the article of King Harald's funeral procession.
1: Jones accuser revolted at alleged groping, says Fitzsimmons, is the heading of the article on page 7 of the Western Advocate by Adelaide Lang. Prominent author and journalist Peter Fitzsimmons has revealed how a radio staffer broke down in tears and was revolted when alleging he was groped by talkback titan Alan Jones. Mr. Fitzsimmons entered the witness box in a Sydney court yesterday to testify in Jones's trial on 22 charges of indecent assault and sexual touching without consent. Eight charges relate to the former radio staffer who claims he was subjected to unwanted kisses in lifts and groped by the former top-rating breakfast radio host while driving and at an event. He broke down in tears years later and was deeply upset when confiding in Fitzsimmons about the alleged indecent assaults. The journalist and author told Sydney's Downing Centre's local court. Fitzsimmons said, prominent radio broadcaster Ray Hadley put him in touch with the man, who remained anonymous throughout their conversation over the phone. The young man described Jones as the most important, the most powerful person at 2GB, Sydney's number one radio station at the time, and recalled how he had been drawn into his orbit, Fitzsimmons said. Mr. Jones had noticed his work, complimented him, drawn him in, he told the court. Mixed in with the compliments were the occasional blasts. He said the radio staffer disclosed he had been driving Jones when the older man put his hand on his knee and moved it to his groin to stroke his genitals, which he pushed away. He made it absolutely clear he was revolted at what happened, but he was also deeply upset at himself not being stronger in pushing away, Fitzsimmons said. He was very, very upset. It was clear I was speaking to somebody who was completely emotionally traumatised. The radio staffer also described getting into a lift at Jones' Circular Quay home with his hands fully laden and the veteran broadcaster pushing him against the wall, grabbing his groin and kissing him romantically, in inverted commas. Fitzsimmons said he leaned back. He learned the radio staffer was panicking and spiralling after the conversation, so he said he wouldn't take the allegations any further. He took a long look at Jones as he faced him from the opposite side of the room, but the longtime shock jock appeared to avoid eye contact. Instead, Jones read documents and looked straight ahead with an expression of concentration. The 85-year-old has pleaded not guilty to all charges which are alleged to have occurred between 2003 and 2020 in Sydney and the New South Wales Southern Highlands. Jones, whose 35-year career spanned TV and radio, has dismissed the allegations by the six complainants as false and motivated by matters including rivalry, treachery, and opportunism. And it says 1-800-RESPECT for National Sexual Abuse and Redress Support Service. That is article headlined, Jones's accuser revolted, alleged groping, says Fitzsimmons, by Adelaide Lang on page 7 of the Western Advocate.
0: I'll read now another item of world news from page 8 of today's newspapers. And I think my next read, which will not be for quite a few minutes, probably be from sport. But this one, world news, headed, the reality he is facing, Zelensky's plane almost hit by drone. The author is not identified. A plane carrying Ukrainian President Volodymyr Zelensky to Oslo for the funeral of the King of Norway was almost hit by a drone when taking off from Moldova. Norwegian Prime Minister Jonas Gahr Støre has told public broadcaster NRK. His plane was almost hit by a drone as it was about to take off from Moldova. That is the reality he is facing, Støre said. Støre did not say what his source was for this information or how close the drone was. Zelensky on Wednesday attended the funeral of King Harald V of Norway, marching behind his coffin along with other heads of state in central Oslo. He left Norway soon after the funeral was over. Støre had said in a statement on Tuesday that he would meet the Ukrainian leader that evening, with their discussions focusing on Ukraine's air defence. Zelensky had said there would also be discussions with companies taking part in the Freyr initiative to create a European anti-ballistic system while he was in Norway. US President Donald Trump said on Wednesday that he had a great conversation with Russian President Vladimir Putin earlier in the week, and that the Russian leader wanted to make a deal to end the Ukraine war. He is wanting to make a deal, and if Zelensky is wanting to make a deal, that'd be very nice, Trump said. Trump spoke over the phone with Putin on Tuesday, shortly after the US special envoys Steve Witkoff and Jared Kushner returned from a diplomatic swing through Moscow and Kiev. The duo discussed the potential proposals to bring the war to a close. Last month, Central Intelligence Agency Director John Ratcliffe met with intelligence officials in Moscow, in part to encourage Russian officials to end their invasion. Intelligence officials in the US, Ukraine and throughout Europe continue to doubt Putin is seriously interested in ending his ongoing war, now in its fourth year. Now, in this article, there is a photograph which shows Volodymyr Zelensky and Olena Zelenska, who would be his wife, attending the state funeral of King Harold. And as I said, that's on page 8 of today's newspapers, and the heading, "The Reality He Is Facing, Zelensky's Plane Almost Hit by a Drone."
1: On page 9 of today's papers, the headline is "Month from Hell, August Breaks Records." There's no author attributed to it. The world just experienced its joint hottest month since records began, with August pushing the planet's average global temperature to more than 1.5 degrees C above previous pre-industrial levels, the EU's Copernicus Climate Change Service, in brackets C3S, says. Extreme weather and climate-related disasters raged around the world last month. Scientists have said climate change likely played a role in the landslides and flash floods that killed hundreds in Nepal and China's Tibet, although the specifics are still being studied. Wildfires surged from Indonesia to Greece and Belgium, while severe droughts struck Hungary and Romania. Temperatures of more than 1.5 degrees C above pre-industrial times are significant because that temperature, when measured as a decades-long average, is the level of warming 193 countries and the European Union vowed to try to prevent under the 2015 Paris Climate Agreement in order to avoid the worst consequences of climate change. August was the first month since November 2025 in which the world's average temperature exceeded 1.5 C above pre-industrial levels. With an average global surface temperature of 16.96 C, August tied with July 2023 as the world's warmest month on record. This was 1.65 degrees Celsius, hotter than the planet's average above the planet's average temperature in the 19th century before humans started burning oil, coal, and gas on industrial scale, C3S said on Thursday. Emissions from burning these fossil fuels are the main cause of climate change. We've really seen the impact across Europe of how maladapted we are, with roads melting, train lines buckling, schools closing, hospitals completely overwhelmed, and record wildfires for the first time of the time of year, said Samantha Burgess, strategic lead at the European Centre for Medium-Range Weather Forecasts. The narrative around climate change has really transitioned from being quite an abstract concept that happens in a faraway place to disrupting our daily lives, she said. The data confirmed Western Europe is emerging from its hottest summer ever recorded, with many regions suffering unusually low river flows and soil moisture. Sorry about that. Adding to farmers' woes. After a succession of extreme heat waves since May ravaged crops, the world has not yet technically breached the Paris Agreement's 1.5 degrees C target, which refers to an average temperature over decades rather than a temporary peak. Currently, the world's long-term warming level is about 1.4 degrees C above pre-industrial levels. The United Nations last week said sticking to the long-term 1.5 degree C goal is no longer possible. It urged governments to cut CO2 emissions faster to limit overshooting the targets. And that was Month from Hell, August Breaks Records on page 9 of both papers.
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0: And Hannah and her friends are indeed ready to entertain you with their music program after the 1 o'clock news. I can see them preparing themselves in the other studio. I'm looking at the sports section of the newspapers now. There's an article which is titled "May's Rough Repeat in SB Rematch." And I wondered who May was and what SB meant. Well, I can tell you. The 2026 season has started in a similar fashion for Drake May to how last season ended, with a Seattle Seahawks defence flustering New England's star quarterback and beating the Patriots. May threw three interceptions in the fourth quarter, including one in the end zone with 21 seconds to play, as the Patriots opened the NFL season by blowing a 10-point lead and losing 13-10 to the Seahawks in Seattle on Thursday in a Super Bowl rematch. May was the NFL MVP, that's Most Valuable Player, runner-up in his second season in 2025 after leading the NFL in passer rating and completing a percentage for the regular season. He struggled in the playoffs, but New England managed to survive before only running into Seattle's dark side defence. The Patriots were held scoreless by the Seahawks until the fourth quarter of a 29-13 loss in February, as May threw two interceptions for his first time all season. He was even more loose with the ball in the fourth quarter in the opener. The most costly mistake came at the end after May converted two fourth downs to get the Patriots into the red zone with a chance to tie or take the lead. On third down from the 16, May tried to find Mac Hollins in the end zone, but Josh Jobe made a toe-tapping catch by the sideline to seal the win and spoil May's night. May became the second player in the last eight seasons to throw at least three interceptions in the fourth quarter with his team in the lead, tied or down by one score. So this article from the sports section and in particular from page 16 of our newspapers headed May's Rough Repeat in the SB Rematch.
1: On page 17 of both papers in the sports section, Kashanov into Final Four with top seed Zverev next in line. Karen Kashanov was prepared to go through a tough test to get back to the US Open semifinals. Alexander Blocks's body wasn't up for one. Alexander Blocks stopped playing in the third set because of injuries to his leg, ribs and back, sending Kachanov to his third Grand Slam final. "I think my body just gave up," Blocks said. Kachanov won the first two sets, 6-2 and 7-5, and the number 28 seed from Belgium decided it was time to stop after Kachanov broke his serve to take a 3-2 lead in the third. "It's not easy, really, to play because from one side I was feeling I was dominating from the beginning. Then I started to feel like he was struggling more and more," Kachanov said, adding he saw Blocks was suffering all over his body. Kachanov will play top seed Alexander Zverev, who took another big step towards a second Grand Slam title by beating Dutchman Botik van der Zandschulp 6-2, 7-5, 6-1. The Russian got to the semifinals of the US Open in 2022 and the Australian Open in 2023. Kachanov was unseeded in a Grand Slam tournament for the first time since 2018 after a strange season. He reached at least the third round of all four majors for the first time, but is just 10 to 15 in other events, with losses in the opening rounds of all three hard court events before coming to New York. Blocks said he nearly stopped in his last match because of his injuries as he got treatment for multiple body parts on Thursday. He said he was neither upset nor angry. "I just had to laugh it off because it was just something new the whole time," he said. That was Kachanov into Final Four with top seed Zverev next in line on page 17 of both papers.
0: Well, it's about 3 minutes to 1 o'clock. Just time for me to read an article about basketball from today's newspapers. It's on page 16. The author's not identified. I may not be able to read the entire article, but it tells us that Australia's battling basketball women have made it into the last eight of the World Cup after edging out Italy 82-80 in a nerve-shredding winner-takes-all clash in Berlin. But the Opals, who were inspired by Izzy Borlase's 30-point haul, ran into more injury trouble as they set up a quarter-final clash with Spain in FIBA's Global Showcase. Already without injured WNBA star Alana Smith, lower leg, since Game 1, the Opals lost captain and gun centre Ezzy McBigor to injury midway through the first quarter of Thursday's duel, while point guard Jade Melbourne played just 3 minutes due to illness. The gallant Australians were in huge danger of suffering a shock exit after they'd led by as many as 26 points in the third quarter and held a 20-point lead at three-quarter time as Italy mounted a furious fight back. "Proud of that," Australian coach Sandy Brondello said. Satina Alsko made a go-ahead layup with 24 seconds left to help the Opals reassert some control in the dying seconds. The Italians, who had given the US their most competitive group game in 50 years, refused to yield in a comeback that was capped by Constanza Ferona's three-pointer with 69 seconds remaining that tied the game at 77 each. After Arcuso gave the Opals the lead, Italy had a chance to go ahead, but Cecilia Zandalicini missed a jumper with 13 seconds left. A review of the ensuing rebound gave crucial possession to Australia. Alex Wilson was then fouled with 8.3 seconds left and made both free throws to make it a two-possessions game. So, good news there for the Opals. Proud of that. Injury-hit Opals reached the World Cup quarters in today's newspapers on page 16. Aaron and I hope that you found today's Talking Newspaper program informative and remind you that you can tune in to 2MCE FM, your community station, at midday every weekday, to hear local news read from the Western Advocate and the Central Western Daily.
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8: Hello, I'm Lewis Donaldson. Daniel Billings has been sentenced to 28 years in prison for the murder of New South Wales woman Molly Ticehurst. The court heard Billings broke into his former partner's home in Forbes in the state's central west through a bedroom window before taking her life in April 2024. He was on bail at the time, and Ms. Ticehurst had previously told police she feared he would get to her before they could. Billings pleaded guilty to murder last year. He faces a non-parole period of 20 years. If you or someone you know is in need of help, call Lifeline at 13 11 14. A new campaign is urging Aboriginal and Torres Strait Islander people to prioritise their health and complete their free bowel cancer screening test when it arrives in the mail. Campaign spokesperson, First Nations comedian Andy Saunders, is encouraging fellow Indigenous peoples to complete the test.
9: I've gotten behind the bowel cancer screening campaign because I consider my health one of the most important things. And I'm not just doing it for myself, I'm doing it for my family and my community and my mob, because I want to be here as long as I possibly can. And these preventative measures are probably one of the most important things.
8: US President Donald Trump has spoken this afternoon, rounding out the Republican midterm conference a day after announcing his intention to hit the campaign trail. In a brief speech, the president says the people gave him a mandate to save America, and he delivered.
10: We delivered the largest tax cuts in American history, the largest regulation cuts in American history, the largest investment in our military in the history of our country, and made America the energy and military superpower of the world with a superpower of the world.
8: It comes after the White House promised $5,000 checks for every American adult if the Republicans keep control of the US House and Senate after the midterm elections. Eligible Australians living with a rare genetic form of motor neurone disease will soon have subsidised access to a targeted treatment. From next month, Calcity will be available through the PBS for some adults living with SOD1ALS. Head of Neurology at Macquarie University Hospital, Professor Dominic Rowe, explains the significance of the decision.
11: The government supported this therapy for people with SOD1 motor neurone disease will help some people live better and longer. That's what everyone wants with motor neurone disease, more time. They want therapies that potentially slow the progression of this disease.
8: And in music news, the Spice Girls have announced the Singles Collection, the first complete set of every single the group has ever released. The box set is being released to celebrate the 30th anniversary of their iconic 1996 debut, Spice. Sitting front and centre is Do You Think About Me, a demo finally released after three decades. Here's a snippet. And in sport, the NRL final series gets underway tonight. The South Sydney Rabbitohs will take on the Newcastle Knights at the Sydney Football Stadium in a must-win clash. The teams met twice this year and have one win each. Talis Duncan's returns for the Rabbitohs. Matt Dufty will start at fullback with Jai Gray on the bench. Dom Young, Tyson Frizzell and Phoenix Crossland are back for the Knights.
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0: Hello, everybody. You're listening to Hannah's Good Time Music here on 2MCE. Say hi, Faith and Liam.
1: Hello, hello. Thank you so much for tuning in to the show today. We've got a great lineup, and as usual, I am super excited.
2: Absolutely. How are we going, girls?
1: Not too bad. I'm pretty excited. Are you good, Hen?
2: How are you, Hen?
0: Good.
2: There we go. Beautiful. All righty. Who was on theme duty today, Hen?
0: Faith is on theme duty this week. So over to you, Faith.
1: Thank you, Han. Now, it was my theme duty this week. I've gone for activities. Bit of a random pick, but we've got a great lineup. Just anything that you would do, pretty much. And it's
2: Very broad.
1: It was very broad,
2: of what
1: yeah.
2: We're considering activities, but that's the way we like it.
1: Yeah, exactly. Alrighty, Han, what's your song to kick us off today?
0: Our first song is by the Potter Sisters, Jump for Love.

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0: summer. Alrighty, that was my first pick of the show. This is the reason I actually picked the theme. Gone for a bit of Harry Styles with Cinema, because, you know, we love going to the movies, so I was definitely chucking that one in.
1: I was about to say, a bit of a vibe, that one, Faith.
0: Thank you.
1: Very funky.
0: Thank you.
1: Alrighty, guys, my first pick is going to be a bit of Van Halen. I've gone for Dance the Night Away.

0: Alrighty, that was my next pick of the show. A bit of Lady Gaga with Abracadabra. You know, getting the magic vibes in here, another great activity. So I thought definitely chucking that one in. Now, Hen, what are we up to now?
1: We are singing today.
0: Yeah, it is karaoke. Might turn you off.
2: What are we singing today, Faye?
0: Yeah, so it's karaoke time. I had this on my list and Liam said, we're doing this for karaoke.
2: As soon as I
0: played it, Hen started singing it too, so I knew it was a good call. We're going to do Party in the USA by Miley Cyrus. So it's a good one. And practice was pretty good too, so I'm feeling pretty confident. Are you excited, Hen?
2: Yeah. You sound it. Are you ready?
0: Yeah. Alrighty. Okay.
2: You're just holding out for the number that's going to come at the end, aren't you?
1: Yeah.
2: Always up. What a surprise. Alright.
0: Alright.
2: Yippee. Alright, you ready?
0: Okay.
2: You've got to sing it nice and loud for us.
1: Okay.
0: Okay. All right. Yep.
2: Deal.
0: Here we go.

0: Wow. There was a lot of hands in the air for that one.
1: I was about to say, Han bailed out of singing because she was too busy bloody dancing in it.
0: Yeah, she's away from the mic, upright dancing.
1: All right. Go sit back down and I'll bring it over to you. Otherwise, you'll read it out and no one will hear you because you're not near your mic.
0: Yeah. Get all the scores for dancing today, Han.
1: Yeah, 10 out of 10 dancing, girl. That's for sure. All right, here you go.
2: Oh, yeah.
1: Here you go. Check it out. Tell everyone what you got.
2: Mm-hmm.
1: What'd you get?
2: A 10.
1: 10?
2: 10 plus.
1: 10 and a gold star.
0: 10 plus, gold star, and someone doing gymnastics.
1: I was gonna say a cartwheel. Very nice.
0: Yes.
1: Hell yeah, girl.
0: I was feeling so good about that. Had the hands up, nodding our heads.
1: I'm sweating.
0: Wiggling
1: now.
0: The hips. We were following, we were following along to the song.
1: Absolutely.
0: The lyrics. It was very good.
1: I'm cooking after that. Yeah. Hands revved me up.
2: All that Han.
0: Go Han.
1: Absolutely go Han.
0: That's all you, girl.
1: Alrighty, guys. Stay tuned here on 2MCE for Hannah's Good Time Music. Back into the show. We've got all sorts of cool stuff. Bit of Dr. Hook, Rod Stewart, Empire of the Sun. Yeah, should be really good. So stay tuned.
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0: Alrighty, guys, that is Jump Into the Fog by the Wombats. 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
1: That was a very good pick here on Henna's Good Time Music with Hen, Faith and Liam. Up to my next choice of the show. I had to check with Liam that this was actually an activity. I thought it was. I needed some backup. I've gone for Girl Just Flying by Maisie Peters.

0: This is Come Aldi on 2MCE, and this is a program of folk music, more or less. Some of it old, some of it comparatively new, all of it absolutely wonderful. I hope you agree.
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0: Alrighty, that was my last pick of the show. A bit of Ed Sheeran with Camera, because, you know, taking photos, photography, that's a really fun activity. So that was definitely a pick for today. Now, Hen, what is your last pick, I believe?
1: It's water season. So let's go sailing with what Roy Stewart.

0: Thanks for listening to us, everybody. Time to say goodbye, Faith and Liam.
1: That's right. Goodbye, everybody. Thank you so much for tuning into the show today. We had a lot of fun, and I'm already excited for next week.
2: Yeah, been an absolute blast, as always. Who's on the theme duty next weekend?
0: I am on theme duty next week. Tune in to find out what it's going to be.
2: Ooh, that's nice. Right. Everyone tune in if you'd like to know. Sorry, my mic just dropped out there for a second. 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If you'd like to live stream the show, we'll be back up here at 1 p.m. next Friday.
1: All right, well, we've got just about a minute and a half of it to play. One more song, Gone for Liam's pick, Scissor Sisters, Take Your Mama Out. We'll see you guys next week.

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1: Hello, I'm Lewis Donaldson. On the 25th anniversary of the September 11 attacks, Australia's spy chief has warned transnational terrorism has re-emerged as a significant security concern. ASIO Director General Mark Burgess says while the nature of terrorism has changed, some elements have come back, with Al-Qaeda, ISIS and their affiliates exploiting permissive spaces in the real world and online to grow their capabilities. Mr. Burgess says it's creating a renewed capacity to conduct and inspire attacks outside their immediate spheres of influence. Meantime, the leader of the opposition, Angus Taylor, says Australia is facing the fact that Islamist extremism remains a significant threat.
2: Speaker, as we mark the 25th anniversary of 9/11, an atrocity committed by terrorists, and in memory of all those murdered, it's beyond time we had a reckoning with Islamist extremism. Enough of being told, don't look back in anger. Enough of this being downplayed. My commitment to Australians is to keep out and to root out Islamist extremism.
1: Victoria's Court of Appeal has dismissed former gangland lawyer Nicola Gobbo's bid for compensation. Ms. Gobbo had originally sought at least $800,000 in damages from the state over claims she was groomed by police to become an informant. She was publicly exposed as an informant in 2019, and since then, multiple high-profile criminal convictions have been overturned. The Supreme Court dismissed her case, and today Ms. Gobbo was refused leave to appeal. A memorial displaying the list of names of the children killed in Gaza between October 2023 and July 2025 will be set up at Parliament House. Eliza Delves reports.
3: From next Monday, the exhibition by US artist Phil Bueller will be put on display in Canberra. It was brought to Parliament by the Perth Doctors Medical Aid for Palestine and will remain on exhibition throughout the day following a memorial, which will begin at 9 a.m. The Greens have welcomed the exhibition and say they hope Labor MPs will take the time to view it and reflect. In a statement, the Greens say in June of this year, a UN independent commission of inquiry released a report on Israel's targeting and killing of children. More than 64,000 children have been reported killed or injured in Gaza since October 2023.
1: Two mothers have settled a trespass case against New South Wales police after officers arrived at their house multiple times a day and during the night to conduct bail checks on their Indigenous sons. The case, which was launched against police in April 2024, was reportedly settled on confidential terms 3 weeks before it was set to go to trial in the Supreme Court. One of the complainants has two Aboriginal sons who were on bail from the ages of 11 and 13 after being found as passengers in a stolen car. Police attended her home in regional New South Wales more than 150 times over 20 months. And overseas, Philippine rescuers have resumed the search for survivors of a ferry fire that killed at least 5 people, with more than 80 still missing. Authorities say operations were complicated by thick smoke, preventing responders from boarding the ferry. And in sport, in AFLW, Sydney have lost former All-Australian Brenna Tarrant to a ruptured ACL. The 24-year-old will have surgery and miss the rest of the season and likely a large chunk of the 2027 campaign. The defender, who was All-Australian in 2024, had played all 4 games in 2026, averaging 2.3 marks, 8 disposals and 2.3 spoils.
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0: Hello, I'm Maggie Morgan and welcome to Meet Me at the Movies. Recently, we lost two great icons, the wonderful Dolly Parton, whose talent reached far beyond music, and the wonderfully theatrical Tim Curry, forever etched into movie history as the outrageous Dr. Frankenfurter. So today, we're going to take another step to the right and revisit the story of Tim Curry and the great cult classic that gave us one of cinema's most unforgettable characters, The Rocky Horror Show.
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0: Our story begins in 1973 at London's tiny Royal Court Theatre upstairs, a venue that seats just 63 people. And actor Richard O'Brien, the creator, writer and composer of the Rocky Horror Show, is in full creative flight. His love of B-movies, sci-fi and rock music, glam rock and 1950s creature features resulted in him starring in the production as the butler Riff Raff. When creating this material, he didn't know he was creating history. He thought he was writing something silly, maybe something fun. But director Jim Sharman saw something bigger. A playful, subversive musical with heart, and when it opened on stage, audiences were shocked and delighted. Then word travelled fast, with celebrities of the time turning up. But then came the first scandal. The critics hated it. They didn't know what to make of a sweet transvestite from transsexual Transylvania. Some called it vulgar, others called it pointless, but the public disagreed. The production moved to bigger stages, and the cast, including a then unknown Tim Curry, were becoming stars. But this was just the beginning. Behind the wild costumes and unforgettable songs lies a treasure trove of drama, accidents, near disasters, scandals and triumphs. So let's uncover the true story behind the making of one of the most iconic cult films of all time, The Rocky Horror Picture Show. I'm sure some of you have seen a version of this show, whether on stage or the big screen, and know that some of the songs are a bit risque, and for some, well, it may be not your cup of tea. But, you know, let's just have some fun.
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3: The story is strange.
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6: Science fiction.
3: The scenery is smashing. 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
7: This isn't the Junior Chamber of Commerce, Brad.
3: There's a mad scientist named Frank N. Furter.
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3: Just a couple of clean-cut kids.
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3: Rocky Horror Picture Show. Wonderfully weird.
0: So when the film was finally finished, the studio didn't know what to do with it. They couldn't pin down the tone. Too camp for horror, too wild for comedy, too bizarre for mainstream cinema. Executives were baffled, unsure how to market something that was equal parts sci-fi, musical, and sheer chaos. As a result, Rocky Horror was shelved and barely promoted, released with little fanfare and even less confidence from the studio. Then in late 1974, the movie was finally filmed at Oakley Court, a drafty, crumbling mansion with no heating. It rained constantly, the ceilings leaked, the cast shivered in corsets and fishnets, and no one involved imagined what was about to happen next. It was simply waiting for its moment. When it finally premiered in 1975 in London, audiences were bewildered and critics were confused, and it bombed at the box office. For the cast and crew, all that energy, all the over-the-top performances must have felt like it had gone straight into a void. But as every cult story proves, timing is everything. Little did anyone know what was coming. Midnight screenings, audience participation, costumes, and decades of devotion that would transform Rocky Horror from a misunderstood flop into one of the most beloved cult films in history. Suddenly, what the studio feared was too much became exactly what made it timeless. Even more profoundly, the film became enlightening for the LGBTQ+ community, offering a space where identity, sexuality, and self-expression could be celebrated openly. For countless fans, it wasn't just entertainment, it was a revelation, a place where they could feel seen, accepted, and free to embrace who they truly were. Here's an interview with Richard O'Brien and a bit of a risque song, Don't Dream It, Be It.
4: Over 40-odd years since the birth of Rocky, and we're still here talking about it. I don't take this the wrong way, but do you ever get bored of Rocky?
6: No, because it's such fun. It is such childish fun. I'm amazed to think that this, as I say, this piece of juvenilia has had such a long life and been so successful and meant so much to so many people. One of the great things of it is that people write to me and say that it's made their life better because they are confused about their own sexuality, for instance, you know, felt marginalized, felt a little lost, and Rocky has somehow or other given them some sort of a kind of kinship, if you like, a fellowship. It's allowed them to not feel bad about themselves, allowed them to be a little more open. It's made the climate a little warmer for people that have felt a bit lost in their own sexual journey.
4: You feel like, you know, we've loosened up.
6: But the world has changed. Yes, the world has changed. There's no doubt about that. I mean, not because Rocky's been hasn't been a huge part of that. So the world has changed. We mustn't take that lightly, and we mustn't resign ourselves to the fact that everything's all right now, because we know it isn't.
12: Whatever happened to Fay Wray? That delicate satin-draped frame, as it clung to her thigh, how I started to cry, 'cause I wanted to be dressed

0: So let's now talk about the stars of the show, especially Tim Curry, who took on the role as Frankenfurter. Tim shocked audiences by combining outrageous sexuality with humour and vulnerability, and was nearly fired for being too much. Executives wanted him to tone down, but Curry refused. It seems the studio wanted David Bowie to play Frankenfurter and even considered Mick Jagger. But director Jim Sharman and producer Lou Adler insisted the role belonged to Tim Curry, and that choice made history. Curry, who had been playing Frank on stage for a year, perfected the character with a voice somewhere between a Shakespearean diva and a rock god. When he walked into the audition for the film wearing eyeliner pearls and platform heels, the producers knew he was Frank. But Tim Curry didn't just play Frankenfurter. He became him, creating a character that transcended the film itself. He set the standard for theatrical daring in cinema and cemented a place in pop culture history that's still celebrated today. Here's Tim Curry and the song Sweet Transvestite.
1: Were you at all hesitant in accepting the role?
2: Not from reading it, no. I mean, when I read it, I just thought it was very, very witty and funny and the most kind of economical script that I'd read for a very long time. And I really thought it had a ticket on it, you know. It seemed like something that would go. And I mean, I was hesitant in that if it worked, it might be a difficult image to shake off. But then, really, I've always thought that it wasn't worth doing unless you took a risk, really. So I just took the risk.
3: How'd you do, I see you've met my faithful handyman. He's just a little brought down because when you knocked, he thought you were the cat.

0: abysmal. We could take in an old Steve Reeves movie.
1: I'm glad we caught you at home. Could we use your phone? We're both in a bit of a hurry.
2: Right.
1: We'll just say where we are, then go back to the car. We don't want to be any worry.

0: Why don't you stay for the night?
1: Night.
0: Or maybe a bite.
1: Bite.
0: I could show you my favorite obsession. I've been making a man with blonde hair and a tan, and he's good for relieving my tension. I'm just a sweet.

0: the lab and see what's on the slab. I see you shiver with anticipation. But maybe the rain is really to blame. So I'll remove the cause. But not the symptom.
1: Oh yeah, and what a great alien he was from the planet Transsexual in the galaxy of Transylvania. Now, Susan Sarandon, she was around 28 years old when she appeared in the Rocky Horror Picture Show as Janet, and even her casting was unplanned, making her journey into the film as unexpected as its legacy. At Oakley Court, in a dilapidated mansion, with broken heating, miserable weather, and thin costumes, made conditions tough for everyone, and Sarandon had it worst. She developed pneumonia, but refused to stop filming. During the final floor show pool scene, the water wasn't heated and she shivered through every take. Tim Curry later summed it up perfectly, calling her tough as nails. At the time, Sarandon had little experience with risque or comedic roles and felt anxious about Janet's transformation, particularly the lingerie scenes. But she quickly realised the film's exaggerated tongue-in-cheek tone and made it playful rather than sleazy. By the time she filmed the song Toucha Toucha Touch Me, she was reportedly the one encouraging a bolder performance, much to the crew's surprise. Sarandon assumed Rocky Horror was a small, quirky British project that would quietly disappear, but like many of the cast, she didn't expect a wide release, let alone a cultural phenomenon. Years later, she admitted she was stunned when fans approached her in lingerie, thanking her for their sexual awakening. And she's joked ever since. No one told me this would follow me forever. And as for that intimate scene between Janet and Rocky, the cast later joked it required more takes than necessary, mostly due to uncontrollable laughter rather than passion. Here is Susan Sarandon talking about her experience. And then another risque song, Toucha, Toucha, Touch Me.
2: Rocky Horror, 50 years.
3: Crazy, right?
2: What do you remember about that time?
3: Don't dream it, be it. Well, no one had done a film at that point except me. It was a first-time director. It was a $1 million budget. We were an hour outside of London. The studio had no roof. It was January. I got pneumonia almost immediately, as one does when one's in their underwear, wet, in a freezing cold studio. But I made friends, lifetime friends, but it wasn't, when I see it, I think, God, we must have had so much fun, but actually it was quite difficult. But I'm so happy I did it.
2: Yeah.
3: And I'm so happy that so many people, it's meant a lot to people. You know, when I go to Comic-Cons, people tell me how life-changing certain movies I did, which you can't fathom when you're doing it, like Stepmom, who thought that would be a big deal for some people. But the Rocky Horror Show always has a bunch of people with a good story. And I'm don't dream it, be it. How can you knock that? It's, everyone should have the opportunity to be dressed up however they want and find a community that accepts them. And, I think that's great.

0: Bostwick, who played Brad Majors, has some of the funniest and strangest behind-the-scenes stories from the Rocky Horror Picture Show. He originally accepted the role thinking it would be a quirky little musical filmed in England, nothing too outrageous. He had no idea he'd end up in his underwear shouting, "Damn it, Janet," to generations of fans for the next 50 years. Bostwick has said that much of Brad's tensive looks wasn't acting at all. He was genuinely bewildered by what was happening around him. Surrounded by fishnets, aliens, and outrageous costumes, he kept thinking, "What on earth have I gotten myself into?" That real-life confusion turned out to be perfect for Brad's uptight, button-down persona. And then there are the shorts. Barry wore those famously tiny white shorts in the lab scene and had no idea the camera angles would make them look even smaller. Years later, at cast reunions, he joked, "I'm very proud that my legs have been a gay Halloween costume for decades." He also admitted it was almost impossible to keep a straight face when Tim Curry first walked on set in full Frankenfurter regalia. Tim was so commanding and outrageous that Barry nearly ruined multiple takes trying not to laugh or stare. And one of Barry's favourite stories comes from the "Dammit, Janet" number. There's a moment where Brad slaps his hand on the church railing. That railing was real and rough timber. Barry drove a massive splinter straight into his palm. Filming stopped while it was pulled out and his hand bandaged. Then he jumped straight back into the scene. And if you look closely in the finished film, he's actually hiding the bandaged hand behind Janet. But perhaps the most touching part of Barry's story is that he didn't realise for years how deeply Rocky Horror would resonate with the LGBTQ+ community. When fans began telling him how the film helped them feel seen and accepted, he said it became the most meaningful role of his career, far beyond anything he'd expected when he first signed on. So Barry Bostwick didn't just play the straight-laced Brad Majors. He survived splinters, microscopic shorts, Tim Curry's corset, and one of the wildest film sets imaginable. And he's still laughing about it today. Here is a chat with Barry, and then the song, "Dammit, Janet."
1: Brad and Janet, played by Barry Bostwick and Susan Sarandon, are innocent sweethearts whose car breaks down in a storm. They take refuge in a nearby castle, home to a cross-dressing alien mad scientist. We spoke with Barry Bostwick about his time as Brad Majors.
2: From what I understand, this was not a big-budget production.
3: I mean, it was a low-budget film, and at one point, right before we started shooting, the Fox people came and walked on the set and said, "What the hell is this?" And they wanted to pull the plug, like days before we'd already rehearsed and everything.
1: I have read accounts that there were difficult conditions when you were filming the production.
3: It was horrible. It was wet. There weren't any toilets around. That castle was, half the roof was off of. And we were always being sprayed down by some makeup person who was just loving it.
1: In the moment, did you realize that it was something special?
3: I was working with some of the, I think, the wisest, brightest, youngest talents in England. Who knew whether it was going to be anything other than 5 weeks in stormy, windy London before Christmas, and we'd all walk away with pneumonia, but that's beside the point. It's always just been a hoot for me. It's been fun. It's like I went to a party 49 years ago and I never left.
4: Hey, Janet.
5: Yes, Brad?
4: I've got something to say.
5: Uh-huh.
4: I really love the skillful way you beat the other girls to the bride's bouquet.

0: And I too am hoping that you're loving the music and some of those stories from behind the scenes of the Rocky Horror Picture Show. One of the most unforgettable forces on the Rocky Horror set was Meatloaf. He arrived like a thunderclap, booming voice, outsized personality, and zero hesitation. He was only meant to sing one song, Hot Patootie, but the moment he opened his mouth in rehearsals, everything stopped. His voice filled the studio so completely that crew members swore he was the only performer who could actually drown out the band. What many people don't realise is that on stage, Meatloaf originally played both Eddie and Dr. Scott. So when the film split the roles between two actors, he joked that the studio had literally cut him in half, a line that feels hilariously dark if you know Eddie's fate. And with that iconic motorcycle entrance, Meatloaf handles some of it himself, at least until an early rehearsal sent the bike straight into a wall. After that, a stunt double took over the riskier moments, though Meatloaf still insisted on riding whenever possible. He didn't care about the danger, he just wanted Eddie to feel raw, reckless and alive. Despite the madness, he adored being part of the film. Years later, he said that performing Hot Patootie in concert always felt like coming home. Rocky Horror introduced him to millions and cemented his place in cult cinema history forever. Here's a little bit from Meatloaf himself, and then the song Hot Patootie.
1: So we're learning the music, and I'm going, well, this music's interesting. And they come to me on the part of Hot Patootie, and Richard O'Brien is here at these rehearsals. And he said to me, I remember this, he says, listen, on this song, because we'd just gotten to that song, he said, on this song, you'll never be able to get all the words in. In England, two or three people have tried and they can't sing all the words. And he said, I wrote it and I can't sing all the words. And I looked at him, I said, I can sing all the words. And he said, no, there's too many to go into the fray. I said, I can sing all the words. And I did. And he was blown away from the fact that I was able to do like a, oh, how does it go? Whatever happened to Saturday night? When you dressed up sharp and you felt all right? Don't seem the same since cosmic light came into my life. I thought I was divine. I used to go for a ride with a chick who'd go and listen to the radio music on whatever it was. But nobody could ever get in and just make those words fly through it. So I was able to do that, which was really exciting.

0: course, no conversation about the Rocky Horror Picture Show would be complete without Patricia Quinn, the glamorous sharp-eyed magenta, and those unforgettable lips that opened the film, which were splashed across posters and etched into pop culture history. And here's a lesser-known gem. Patricia was drawn to the project because she absolutely loved the opening number, Science Fiction Double Feature, and fully expected she'd be the one singing it. The voice, however, belonged to Richard O'Brien. Patricia later laughed about it, saying, "I wanted that song. I would have nailed it." On set, she became known for her remarkable patience, particularly when it came to Magenta's striking red hair. And it wasn't a wig. It was all hers. She dyed it that vivid shade herself and carefully maintained it every night to ensure it was camera perfect for the next day's shoot. And Patricia's bond with Rocky Horror fans has never dimmed. She still attends conventions, happily slips back into Magenta's voice on request, and often says the film wasn't just a job. It was a family she never wanted to leave. Here is Magenta and the song Science Fiction Double Feature.
1: Creator Richard O'Brien and the man who wrote it and played Riff Raff pinched your song in the movie.
2: Yeah. I said, "You mean I'm not singing science fiction?" And they said, "No." I said, "Oh, well, I'm sorry, I don't wish to do your film." Because the only reason I ever accepted it was to sing that song. And they said, "Well, no." And then John Goldstone, one of the producers, said, "Well, come round to my house, which is round the corner." And he said, "We'd just like to show you the sets and the costumes." So I go around, look at the sets, and I see a pink laboratory, and I see things called Transylvanians that we didn't have in the show, and motorbikes, and frocks that we didn't have. And I said, "I'm doing this," or something. So we were in the car going down to the Bray Studios, Tim Curry, me in the middle, and Richard. And Tim said, "By the way, Richard, who is singing science fiction?" And Richard said, "I am." I wanted to kill him. Sharman said, "Have you ever seen Man Ray's lips?" I hadn't, so I didn't know what he was talking about. And he said, "It's a disembodied mouth. And we thought we could have your mouth singing science fiction." Well, they had no special effects to do this. You know, this was an amazing idea. And I said, "My mouth and his voice? How much?" They blacked out my face completely and drew the lips. And then they put me on camera. But when you sing, you move. And the mouth kept going out of frame. And so they screwed my head into the lamp thing.

then there's Richard O'Brien, the wiry genius behind the Rocky Horror Picture Show and the unforgettable riff-raff. If anyone truly is Rocky Horror, it's him. Richard just didn't play riff-raff. He created the whole mad universe. He wrote the original stage show in London as a way to entertain friends on quiet nights, never imagining it would explode into a global cult phenomenon. Richard has said he wanted Riff Raff to feel like someone who'd been watching you long before you noticed him. His hunched posture, creepy grin, and unsettling stillness were all deliberate choices. Despite looking sinister on screen, Richard was known as a joker on set. He loved breaking tension with dry humour, especially while dressed in full Riff Raff makeup, bald cap, dark eye circles, and that permanently startled expression. Crew members said it was surreal to hear such gentle, playful banter coming from such a creepy character. And then there's the voice. That half-whispered, otherworldly delivery was entirely intentional. Richard wanted Riff Raff to sound awkward and alien, like someone mimicking humans but not quite getting it right. What's most remarkable, though, is that Richard never set out to create a hit. He had often said that Rocky Horror was meant to be fun, playful, strange, and just a little naughty. Instead, he created a space where audiences could dress up, shout back, belong, and be unapologetically themselves. One of the clearest glimpses of Richard's quiet genius comes early in the film with the song Over at the Frankenstein Place. He steps from the shadows and sings not like a leading man, but like a guide, awkward, eerie, and oddly inviting. His voice gently nudges Brad and Janet toward the castle, toward temptation, and toward everything they're about to become. It's a small, almost gentle song, yet it opens the door to the entire world of Rocky Horror. Just as Richard himself did, he lured audiences in with something strange, playful, and slightly unsettling before unleashing a cult phenomenon that's been echoing through cinemas ever since.

When the cameras finally stopped and the set fell silent, some crew members said they cried. Tim Curry later reflected that this was the moment Frankenfurter stopped being just glitter, bravado and chaos, and became something deeply human, fragile, wounded and achingly vulnerable beneath the corset and confidence. That emotion release lingers even as the story spirals towards its end. The song I'm Going Home isn't a villain's lament or a hero's farewell. It's a confession, a recognition that freedom comes with a cost, and being extraordinary in an unwelcome world can be lonely. And then something extraordinary happened beyond the screen. In 1976, a New York cinema began screening the Rocky Horror Picture Show at midnight, simply to fill empty seats. What followed was entirely unexpected. The strange, misunderstood film that critics dismissed suddenly found its audience, people who felt unseen, unheard, and out of place. They recognized themselves in Frank, Riff Raff, Magenta, and the Transylvanians. Audience didn't just watch. They participated. They dressed up, shouted lines back at the screen, and arrived armed with toast, rice, newspapers, and water guns. It was chaotic, messy, and utterly perfect. Cinema managers were horrified. Ruined carpets, soggy seats, blocked air vents, costumes triggering fire alarms. But the crowds kept coming. Some saw the film hundreds of times. A devoted following grew into the thousands. Through it all, Rocky Horror became more than a movie. It became a ritual, a sanctuary, a joyful act of rebellion and self-expression, resonating most powerfully with the LGBTQ+ community and anyone who had ever felt different. And at the heart of it all is that quiet, heartbreaking moment, Frankenfurter standing alone, singing not of conquest or pleasure, but of longing. I'm going home. It's not just a goodbye, but an invitation to find your people, to claim your space, and to be unapologetically yourself. On the day-

0: So where is the cast now? Susan Sarandon went on to be one of the most celebrated careers of any Rocky Horror star, with over 150 acting roles, such as in Thelma and Louise, Dead Man Walking, Lorenzo's Oil, and Bull Durham. She remains active in film, television, and advocacy, and regularly participates in Rocky Horror retrospectives and documentaries. Barry Bostwick continued working across film, television, and theatre. In recent years, he's become a familiar and much-loved presence at anniversary screenings, hosting live discussions and meet-and-greets with fans who still adore Brad's earnest awkwardness. Meatloaf, who played Eddie, passed away in 2022. Already a powerhouse performer, his brief but explosive role remains one of the film's most unforgettable moments, fondly remembered by cast and fans alike. Patricia Quinn continued acting after Rocky Horror, including Shock Treatment. She remains a fan favourite at conventions, delighting audiences by slipping effortlessly back into Magenta's voice and spirit decades later. And Richard O'Brien remains deeply connected to Rocky Horror, now splitting his time between the UK and New Zealand. Tim Curry will forever be synonymous with the Rocky Horror Picture Show, and since then had a remarkable film career, appearing in over 61 films, including Annie, Home Alone 2, Lost in New York, Loaded Weapon 1, Scary Movie 2, and Charlie's Angels. However, following a stroke in 2013, stepped back from on-screen acting. 5 decades on, Rocky Horror's legacy only grows. Schools perform it, cinemas still run midnight screenings, generations of fans pass down the props, the costumes, the audience lines, the dance steps, and time warp flash mobs pop up around the world. Frankenfurter costumes still dominate Halloween. The scandals seem tame now, but at the time, Rocky Horror pushed boundaries in a way no other film had. 50 years later, it remains one of the boldest, strangest, most joyful celebrations of freedom ever made.
1: I don't think I'll be remembered for my dancing, nor yet really my singing, because not enough people have heard it. And, you know, even CDs have a sell-by date. I think it's this one because it's unavoidable that it should be. But I'm very, very proud of it. So if it is my legacy, I'm very happy.
0: Well, that's all from me today, and I hope you enjoyed the behind-the-scenes stories and music from the Rocky Horror Picture Show. I'm Maggie Morgan, and you've been listening to Meet Me at the Movies. This program was produced in the studios of 2RRR Sydney and is being heard across Australia on the Community Radio Network. And remember, if you're jumping to the left or stepping to the right, be kind to one another.
2: It's astounding. Time is fleeting. Madness takes its toll. But listen closely.
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1: Good afternoon, I'm Melissa Delfs. Across Australia, staff shortages are seeing one flight cancelled every 3 days. Speaking to a Senate hearing on rural and regional affairs and transport, Air Services Australia says 2,536 cancellations were recorded over the year to August 31, and they were responsible for 121 of them, with 103 in Sydney alone. This morning, CEO Peter Curran confirmed Sydney Airport recorded 14 inbound cancellations just today after overnight staff were unavailable.
2: Practically, we look to deploy 10 staff every morning and 10 staff every afternoon and two in the overnight. Last night, at relatively short notice, we had some unplanned absenteeism, which we weren't able to recover from. Our model is to call people for overtime. As Mr. Sharp said, we're working toward recruitment to have a different model, an on-call model, but we are not there yet in terms of staffing numbers.
1: A leading Australian neurologist says the availability of a targeted treatment for a rare genetic form of motor neurone disease could be life-altering. From next Monday, Qalsody will be available for the PBS for some adults living with SOD1 ALS. This form of MND is estimated to affect around 70 Australians. Head of neurology at Macquarie University Hospital, Professor Dominic Rowe, says the new treatment is encouraging.
3: This therapy is a landmark step in the treatment of genetic motor neurone disease. For the first time, we have a genetic therapy for SOD1 motor neurone disease that I never thought I would see in my career.
1: It comes as researchers say the incidence of MND in Western New South Wales is more than four times the global rate, with 3.72 cases per 100,000 people each year in the region. The Charles Sturt University data also shows patients from the area travel an average of 139 kilometres for specialist care. With more than 509 bird flu events now registered across the country, experts are urging households not to feed birds as the deadly virus threatens endangered species. Around 30 to 50% of Australian households are feeding birds regularly, which could cause a super-spreading event if a sick bird interacts with others. Speaking to NIRS News, Daryl Jones from Griffith University says it's best not to leave food out.
4: What we're doing is it's really artificial and really dangerous at the moment because of the risk. We put food in one place every day, and lots of different birds, often of numerous species, will come to that location. If any of the birds are sick, it doesn't have to be bird flu, any sort of flu, any sort of sickness, that's exactly where it'll be spread. So what I'm suggesting is people stop feeding if they possibly can, and if they can't, we have to do something about that.
1: And Americans have visited Australia today, coming down under to watch a historic NFL clash at the MCG. A crowd of 100,000 fans packed the sold-out stadium to watch Brock Purdy lead the San Francisco 49ers to an upset 27-7 win over their rival Los Angeles Rams. It was the second highest international attendance in NFL history and the league's seventh biggest regular season crowd of all time. And in more sport, a spot in the preliminary final is on the line for Fremantle and Geelong. The two teams will meet in Perth tonight in the first of the AFL semi-finals. Corey Wagner and Judd McVie are back for Frio, with Brandon Walker injured and Nathan O'Driscoll omitted. No changes for the Cats. The winner will take on the Sydney Swans at the SCG next week.
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15: Hello and welcome to Cinemascape, your show on the radio about the movies. This week we have three new films for you. First, We've Liked It Five Times. Will the sixth time still work its charm? This is Insidious, Out of the Further. Then, Kristen Stewart makes her directorial debut and tells a bold story. This is Chronology of Water. And finally, he's the figure that changed France forever in the 20th century and gets a two-part film to tell the story. Here's the first, De Gaulle Resistance. And you're listening to Cinemascape. My name is Laurent Clerc, and today I'm joined by Ben Trent-Brown. How are you, Ben?
16: Very, very well, thank you.
15: Good. So we're going to start Into the Further, or Out of the Further, for the sixth installment of Insidious. I guess you're not very familiar with this amazing franchise that came out from Australia.
16: You'll have to tell me everything about it. This is one of my cinematic blind spots. I know nothing about this series except that it's horror.
15: It is.
16: Okay.
15: It is. And this one, I must say, was quite terrifying. They play on some of the most probably common fears of people. The main character being a dentist.
16: Okay.
15: And when you feel about dentist and horror film, there's something very cringy.
16: Yeah, no one likes hearing the drill in their head.
15: And you feel even the sound of the drill is just makes you sweat.
16: Yeah.
15: And so this is the sixth film based on the characters created by Lee Vanell, the Australian guy. And so he's also with his partner, his business partner, responsible for the franchise for The Conjuring.
16: Yeah.
15: So, you know, they've done a lot, and Saw, of course, the big series Saw. And so Insidious is all about astral projection, getting into the further, which is the land where the dead are wandering before they can actually reach wherever they're going to go later on. And so it's obviously full of tortured souls.
16: Yeah.
15: And so we've seen in the first three films, a family caught into a very deep relationship with those lost souls. And now we've opened another chapter with The Red Door, which was the latest installment before this one. It's kind of the sequel to The Red Door, this one. And it follows a woman called Gemma. And when she was a kid, she saw her mother horrifyingly killing herself in front of her for no apparent reason apart from being insane. And of course, that's a trauma that she's
16: got.
15: Now she's an adult and she's a dentist. And she starts to have weird nightmares and realizes that she can actually reach the further and also bring back things from the further. And luckily to help her, there's someone who is now a spirit because she changed realm in previous installment, which is Elise. She was very famous. She was the main psychic in the first three films.
16: Yeah.
15: She's played by Lin Chai, and it's really, you know, it's like your comfort blanket to come back and see Elise, and you're just like, okay, now we're safe. She's going to help us. But now she's stuck in the further. And to talk to Gemma, she uses a conduit, a bit like in Ghost, you know. You remember Whoopi Goldberg being able to talk
16: another
15: through...
16: cinematic blind spot of mine. I've not seen Ghost. Oh, my God.
15: So that character of Claire, played by Mercy Richardson Sellers, you might have seen her in the original, the TV series, the originals. Yep. And she's also in The Undeclared War, which has just had its second season released. So she's actually able to help Gemma find the way to control her ways into the Further and try to defeat the big monsters that want to come back from the Further and then, you know, rule the living world.
16: Are these monsters, like, obviously tortured souls who have beef with humanity, or...?
15: They're such lost souls, and of course they've got little minions in the real world that they control, which is a very creepy trio that every time you see them you're just like, ooh, no, something wrong's gonna happen. Okay. And I think that's what works with that franchise, which works also with the Conjuring universe. They know exactly what the audience is expecting. They want to please you as an audience, and they do everything they can to make those marks happen throughout the film.
16: Well, this is the sixth film in the series. They obviously know what beats to hit, what the audience expects. I mean, does it go any further than previous installments? Does it do anything new?
15: I wouldn't say anything new, but it does things differently.
16: Okay.
15: And this is what I enjoyed watching the movie. It's just, it felt like... okay, I know where I am and I know the rules, so I'm not going to be surprised in many ways. But then the dream scenes or the nightmare scenes are done always in a new, efficient way. And I don't want to give away too much on what happens, but all of those characters and all of the monsters that you see have that very scary design that really imprint your brain, and then you're just like, after you're a bit afraid to stay alone in the dark, which I think, you know, this is exactly the aim for that type of film. So it's very entertaining. In the room that I was in, a lot of people were screaming a lot. And really the jump scares are a bit more than jump scares in this one. Is like, really, there's a great ratio of tension and release and tension and release.
16: Yeah.
15: And so when you see a scene starting into the tension, you're just like, oh my God, how long is it going to last? Because they really push them to their limits without ever becoming its own spoof, or, you know, a bit like Scream now has become the series of film Screams. They became their own caricature in a sense. But this one, they still take that world seriously. I must say the actors, and I didn't say it, Gemma Hall is played by Amelia Eve, that you might have seen in the Netflix TV series The Haunting of Bly Manor, directed by Mike Flanagan.
16: And
15: they all believe in it. And Elise still believes, wherever she is, in whichever realm, she still believes that she can help people and that this is her calling, even beyond, way beyond the grave. And so that's great to see a world that believes in itself and that makes you believe in it, even after its sixth installment.
16: Fantastic. Well, thank you for giving me a rundown of the series. It sounds really fascinating. If I have time, we'll get into it.
15: It's only six films.
16: Well, what would you give this sixth film in the series?
15: Look, I'm going to give it three because, you know, it's, the same recipe but different flavor. And for me, it works. But, of course, it doesn't reinvent many, many things.
16: Fantastic. That's three stars for Insidious. And we'll be right back after some music.
15: And just to clean our souls, we're going to listen to some Dolly Parton because she's the savior of all our souls.
16: Glorious.

0: Well, I hope you cleansed your souls with Dolly Parton.
1: I feel cleansed.
0: And something quite different from 9 to 5 and maybe not as bubbly.
1: No.
0: So Chronology of Water, Kristen Stewart directing.
1: Yeah.
0: How was it? What is it about? And how heavy it is?
1: Well, it's actually really, really heavy going. It's often devastating, but it's also a really fascinating film. Not

0: it's a highly stylized biographical drama, and I hate to use a word like as trite as as overused as biopic here. This isn't like a Michael. This isn't a Bohemian Rhapsody. The chronology of Water plays an entirely different game to those films. Their purpose is entertainment and to make as much box office as possible. As good a film as The Chronology of Water is, I'd consider it less entertainment than it is a truly intense experience. It's not an easy watch, but it's a very worthwhile watch. My understanding is that this was a passion project for Kristen Stewart, who also wrote the film's script. It's based on the memoir by the American writer and academic Lydia Yuknovich, and it's really quite a life that Lydia has had. And the film doesn't sugarcoat it at all, but rather it shows the struggles and the trauma of Lydia's life in a really raw and sometimes upsettingly confronting way. Lydia is played by the British actress Imogen Poots, who I know primarily from the equally, though differently intense, punk band versus Nazi film Green Room by Jeremy Saulnier.
1: Oh, yeah, that was an intense watch.
0: Yeah, really good film. The Chronology of Water shows Lydia's journey from a childhood of physical and sexual abuse inflicted on her and her older sister, Claudia, played by Thora Birch, by their father, Mike, played by Michael Eccles, an abuse to which her alcoholic mother, Dorothy, played by Susanna Flood, appears willfully blind. The film also covers Lydia's successes in high school and college swimming, her own struggles with alcohol addiction, and her attempts at overcoming and healing the deep trauma of her childhood through several relationships with both men and women, even BDSM therapy. The therapist is played by Kim Gordon of Sonic Youth fame.
1: Okay.
0: But primarily through writing, with her initial literary attempts encouraged and fostered by the well-known author Ken Kesey, with whom Lydia and several other students write a collaborative novel. And that's the same Ken Kesey who wrote One Flew Over the Cuckoo's Nest, and he's played in the film by Jim Belushi.
1: That's okay. That's a lot, and that really seems quite intense. I mean, my first question is how graphic are probably the first moments of the film where we realize what happened in the childhood. Is it confronting or is it treated in a
0: look? Nothing is directly shown.
1: Okay.
0: It is more implied, mm-hmm. but it is nonetheless incredibly confronting. The way it's shot, the way it's been put together, and like aesthetically, there is a specific aesthetic to the film, and that I think works in its favor. This isn't a film that's merely content to show you the various events of Lydia's life. It goes further than that. You're not just seeing what happened to Lydia. The film also goes to great lengths to put you inside her head. And it has the benefit of what I assume, having not read any of her work, is her actual writing from her memoir to assist in getting you into her head. It's visceral, necessarily uncomfortable prose born of a traumatic life, and the film meets that prose with visceral, necessarily uncomfortable images and editing and sound design that can sometimes be overwhelming. I think it's very clear that Kristen had a vision for this film and has put a great deal of thought into the look of the film. She shot on grainy 16mm film with rounded corners, so that along with some pretty intense editing gives the film a look of flicking through old photographs.
1: And I think, you know, in such a film with such a strong character at its center, I guess a lot of it rests on Imogen Poots.
0: It certainly does. Yeah,
1: she's shoulders. The anchor. And so how does she do, like, is she transfixed? Is she transformed by this character?
0: Yeah, it's a really, really great central performance. It's an incredibly emotionally heightened performance at times, and you'd expect that given that she's playing someone who's frequently under the influence and suffering from the horrifically cruel experiences that were inflicted upon her as a child. But interestingly, the performance never tips over into the melodramatic. And I think, bring it back to Kristen Stewart, you look at her as an actor. She's not an actor who gives over-the-top melodramatic performances. She has given intense performances, but they're not. You wouldn't consider them melodramatic or over the top. And Imogen Poots similarly gives an intense but measured performance. It's really, really good and a great collaboration.

0: between the director and the star.
1: Okay, so look, it's, you know, it looks like a, yeah, as you said, maybe a hard watch, but very worthwhile.
0: Yes.
1: Out of 5 stars, how many stars for The Chronology of Water?
0: I'll give it 4 stars.
1: Okay, well, that's 4 stars for A Chronology of Water, and we'll be right back with some more soul-soothing music.
0: I need it.

0: And you're listening to CinemaScape, and that was another beautiful song by Dolly Parton and the trio. To know him is to love him. And to something, again, quite different, maybe a bit more of a proper biopic compared to the film that you just talked about, Chronology of Water.
1: Yeah.
0: This one is De Gaulle, Resistance. And this is the first part of a two-part film. The second part will be released in October in Australia, and it's going to be called De Gaulle, Liberté, Freedom. And it basically tells the story of the General De Gaulle, Charles De Gaulle, which you might know him by the name of the airport in Paris.
1: Yes, yes, I have flown into it a couple of times. And of all the French, like 20th century French politicians, De Gaulle is the one who I know.
0: Exactly. And he's, you know, even to this day, all the politicians in France refer to him as their model. You know, they can be from very left wing to very right wing. It's just a model,
1: like, yeah.
0: And they all claim that they're their, you know,
1: oh, like the
0: spiritual
1: with Lincoln
0: song. And, yeah, exactly. Yeah. So yes, he made France the way France it is today, because especially at the beginning of the Second World War, where France surrendered to the Nazis, he decided to fly to London, and then from London he did that very historical call on the 18th of June 1940, where he called all the people of goodwill in France to not surrender and to basically start what will become later the resistance.
1: Yeah.
0: And so in this first film, we see the first 2 years. So we see them from 1940 to 1942. We jump right in. So we don't come back to, in that sense, it's not a full biopic. Like, we don't cover the first years and what Charles de Gaulle did in the First World War,
1: yeah,
0: to become a general. So we see him directly as a general and his rebellion against the French government of the time, and how he decides to basically on his own to create an army that could defeat the Third Reich. And,
1: okay.
0: And so it's at the beginning, and this is something that was quite interesting in this film, is at the beginning you sometimes feel like, is he completely insane to think that he could actually pull that off? Of course, we know the result for today.
1: Yes.
0: So we kind of have a hint on, yes, probably he will be able to. But really, for the first, so it's quite a long film, like the first half, and I think the second half is roughly the same. They're a bit more than 2.5 hours each.
1: Yeah.
0: So that's one of those epic, you know, a couple of years ago we had The Three Musketeers reinvented in two-part films.
1: Yeah.
0: Last year or 2 years ago was Count of Monte Cristo. That was
1: very
0: 3 hours.
1: Film, but very good.
0: And so this is part of that reinvention of French blockbusters, where they just put the money, they just believe in their theme, they just believe in their character, and they just go for it in a big, big epic.
1: Well, someone as loved as De Gaulle in France, then I expect it will be very, very successful.
0: Yeah, and to be fair, the film basically in France only became successful because we had a heat wave and cinemas were air conditioned. And
1: gotcha.
0: So then people flocked actually to see it, to the point that in France they actually pushed forward the release of the second part, which was only supposed to come after summer. But they said, no, we've got a gold mine, we're going to use it now. But, you know, a lot of people actually really liked it in France, and it's a strong portrayal of Charles de Gaulle, who I must say is,
1: yeah, is there a good central performance?
0: Yeah, like that's the thing. Simon Apkarian, who plays Charles de Gaulle, is really strong in the performance.
1: Yeah,
0: I wouldn't really say that he looks like him from what I know. I'm not from that generation, but I've seen many pictures of the general, and he really, what's very strong is he embodies his stature.
1: Yeah.
0: And so as soon as we see the man, and that man, General de Gaulle, was very famous to be very tall, and he was very very much a force of nature. And so he really embodies this. And then once you believe that, you don't question it ever again. There's also a few other very interesting characters in the film. in particular, one very young man called Fernand Bonnier de la Chapelle, who will become a very important personification of the resistance, but actually history completely forgot about him.
1: Oh, yeah.
0: And through their research, the director and the co-writer found his story and just decided to basically thread his story through the first episode of that two-time film. And he's really beautifully played by Florian Le Sueur, who is a newcomer in France. And of course, he's got that angel face that's going to represent the birth of the resistance in France. So it kind of works really well in a poetic way. But also there's a couple of familiar faces. Well, we've got Simon Russell Beale, who plays Winston Churchill.
1: Oh, cool.
0: And the same, does a great job. He kind of, he's got the shape of the man, and that's all we need to believe in it. And two big stars in France, Benoît Magimel and Mathieu Kassovitz, who played two high-marked military on both sides of the fence. Probably read your history books a bit before. I got a bit lost, especially in that part of the war, which is more centered on how de Gaulle had to go through Africa to try to reach Europe through the south.
1: Yeah.
0: And not yet. That's probably going to be the second part where we're going to talk about the Normandy D-Day and all of that organization. This one is the first one centered on the Battle of Bir Hakeim. It's quite intense. It feels at some point a bit unfair that it's only, you know, the poor little soldiers who didn't ask for anything that are going to be killed, and none of the generals are actually just, you know, risking their lives. So sometimes it's just like, oh, is that really what war is about? But
1: it is.
0: But that's epic. That's beautiful. Try to watch it on the big screen because, there's the big, big battle moments that make the film the epic it needs to be.
1: Okay, that sounds really, really fascinating. How many stars for De Gaulle Resistance?
0: I'll give it 4 stars because I think, it's quite entertaining. I actually learned a few things. And even though it's a bit more than 2.5 hours, I wasn't bored for 1 minute. And this is all we have time for in this week's episode of CinemaScape. Today, Ben Trent-Brown gave The Chronology of Water 4 out of 5. And I, Laurent Clerc, gave Insidious Out of the Further 3 out of 5. And De Gaulle Resistance 4 out of 5. The CinemaScape team acknowledges the Gadigal people on whose land we meet and the traditional custodians of country throughout Australia and their connections to land, sea and community. Thanks to my co-presenter, Ben Trent-Brown, and to Eastside FM, where we record the show every week. CinemaScape is broadcast across Australia via the Community Radio Network. You've been listening to CinemaScape, and until next time, enjoy your movies.

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1: Hello, I'm Alyssa Delves. Queensland has been dealt the first downgrade to its credit rating in 17 years, heaping more borrowing costs onto the state's budget. The loss of Queensland's AA-plus rating with credit agency S&P Global came on the same day New South Wales received an upgrade to its credit outlook. Queensland's Treasurer David Janetsky says the government's doing what it can.
2: There's no doubt that we have capped SES numbers. We've taken spending from the former government, 6.6% over 9 years, our first budget 5.4%, this budget 4.9%. So we have been targeting budget improvements. We've been managing the budget back to surplus. And that's one of the things that S&P today have observed, in that we've softened the landing.
1: S&P say the state's budget performance will remain very weak over the next 2 to 3 years compared to similar peers. The Therapeutic Goods Administration will consider recommendations from a review on the use of an active ingredient in sunscreen. Lewis Donaldson reports.
3: The review was conducted following concerns about SPF claims on sunscreen labels and testing reliability. The TGA scrutinised dozens of products and found some did not contain the level of SPF on the label. Public and stakeholder consultation is now open to consider a number of recommendations from the review, including changing the permitted concentration of the ingredient 4MBC as a precaution. The TGA says it is not considering a change in use of sunscreen or any warnings, bans or recalls of any products. It says Australians should continue to use sunscreen.
1: Australia's heavy metal community has helped save the only dedicated live music hub in Central Australia. Alice Springs Blackreath has reached its $1 million target. The funds will be used to purchase the studio, place it in a trust, and safeguard it for future generations. Founder Pirate says it's a historic day for Australian music.
4: What a day to be alive, my friends. To wake up in the dead centre of Australia, on Aranda Country, and to say to you guys, happy heavy metal $1 million morning, my friends. We have done it.
1: The hub supports independent artists from across the outback to record, perform and create while championing heavy metal artists across the top end. As a show of unity, over 30 heavy metal bands will be performing on stage across 6 cities around Australia tomorrow. Solar citizens have welcomed the announcement that the government will work to make plug-in solar and batteries available to all Australians, exploring pathways to support their safe deployment. It would see Australia join Great Britain, Germany and many American states in allowing renters, low-income households and people living in apartments to access cheap plug-in solar panels and batteries. The advocacy group would like to see the move completed by July 1 next year. And temperatures are warming up this weekend in the southeast of Australia as a front clips southwest Western Australia. The Bureau of Meteorology's David Crock explains the forecast.
5: And the pattern's been evolving really slowly this week with this high pressure system dominating the weather across southern Australia for several days now. It's very slowly moving out into the Tasman Sea tomorrow. That means temperatures will pick up a little through much of southeastern Australia. It's also extending this ridge still up the Queensland coast, which is still bringing showers, pretty fresh winds to that part of the country.
1: And in sport, the NRL Finals Series gets underway tonight. The South Sydney Rabbitohs will take on the Newcastle Knights at the Sydney Football Stadium in a must-win clash. The teams met twice this year and have 1 win each. Talis Duncan's returns for the Rabbitohs. Matt Dufty will start at fullback with Jai Gray on the bench. Dom Young, Tyson Frizzell and Phoenix Crossland are back for the Knights.
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3: Taking a look at your weather for the Friday, the 11th of September, in Bathurst, sunny. It is currently 17 degrees. Tomorrow, we're looking at a sunny after a fog, top temperature being 20 degrees and a minimum of 3. Over in Orange, it'll also be sunny. It's also sunny and currently 16 degrees, rather. Tomorrow, it will be much the same weather, sunny after a fog, top temperature of 17 degrees and a minimum of 3.
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6: 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And we'll be talking to Annie Farmer from Bathurst Regional Art Gallery.
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8: 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And we'll also be hearing from Jackie Lanigan, Migrant Support and Community Engagement Worker.
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11: Hello, hello. It is Lewis here for your Community Drive, your community news and information program this afternoon. It's Friday, the 11th of September. Coming up on the program, we'll be hearing from Orange 360's General Manager Ned Sweetapple, as well as Peter Varman, past President of the Bathurst Gardeners Club, and Bernadette Satole, Tourism Marketing Coordinator for the Bathurst Visitor Information Centre. Don't forget, we have our regular segments, including our local news heads and shorts, and our Arts Out West Roundup. 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

0: Arts Out West, a roundup of what's happening in the arts around the Central West.
1: Hello, it's Marianne Jakes here from Arts Out West. Great weekend coming up of arts and culture around the place, and a lot of history too. Rockley is celebrating 175 years and you're invited to their special birthday party. It happens across Saturday and Sunday around the gorgeous village of Rockley with all kinds of activities and entertainment. Daffodils at Rydal is back as well, alongside the art exhibition happening tomorrow between 10 and 4. And there's all kinds of activities. You can just wander around and enjoy the daffodils, but pop in and see that art exhibition in the middle of town. And in Portland, the Masonic Centre is celebrating 100 years. They will open their doors from 10 a.m. to 5 p.m. on Saturday. You can find out a little bit more about what Masons are up to and their history in the Portland area. You'll find them in Walgan Street. And it was Father's Day last Sunday, but you can extra treat your dad at Father's Day Out at the National Motor Racing Museum in Bathurst this Sunday. It's free entry for dads. You can book a lap of the Mount Panorama Circuit in a replica race car as well. Do book for that. Otherwise, turn up between 9 and 4:30 this Sunday with a dad in tow and have a look at all those fantastic racing cars. And the Evans Arts Council show is opening tonight from 6 o'clock up at the Volunteers Pavilion at Mount Panorama, running through until Sunday afternoon. The theme this year is the Bathurst I Love, and there is lots and lots of art to catch in that exhibition. If you're looking for other things, you're out and about in the Central West, you're thinking, is there some music? What's going on in the museums? Maybe I could do a workshop. You can head to the What's On calendar at centralnsw.com.
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3: It's time for our local news heads and shorts, and a big thank you to the Western Advocate and the Central Western Daily for today's stories in the Western Advocate. It's been a massive year for CityFit Bathurst, and now the local health service has three reasons to celebrate. The first, at the Bathurst Carillion Business Awards on Saturday, September 5, CityFit was named as the winner of the People's Choice Award for Bathurst's favourite business. Taking out the title of the award, which is determined by a public vote, was something that club manager of CityFit, Maddie Power, said was phenomenal. CityFit's second reason for celebration is the fact that the facility was named a finalist in the Oz Active Fitness Awards in the Independent Business of the Year category. You can find more of that story in the Western Advocate. Two men allegedly involved in the theft of a bandsaw and change saw have faced court in September 2026. Officers attached to Chifley Police District commenced an investigation following reports an alleged break-in had occurred in Bathurst about 12:20 a.m. on Sunday, September 6. Police were told two men had allegedly broken into a storage area at a hotel on Durham Street and had allegedly stolen a bandsaw, chainsaw and pieces of copper and brass. Following inquiries at about 1:20 p.m. on Tuesday, September 8, police executed a search warrant at a home on George Street, Bathurst, where they arrested a 36-year-old man. At the location, police allegedly seized a bandsaw and chainsaw, along with a ride-on lawnmower. Shortly after, officers arrested a 34-year-old man at a business on Keble Street, Bathurst. Taking a look at the Central Western Daily, this article was published on the 20th anniversary of 9/11. It has been republished today. In 2001, Dr. Jeffrey Porges had been about to board a plane to New York when two planes struck the Twin Towers. Originally from Orange, Dr. Porges has called the United States home for more than 30 years and lives just outside New York City, commuting into Midtown every day for work. At the time of the September 11 attacks, Dr. Porges, the son of retired Orange surgeon Dr. Stuart Porges, had been trying to fly into New York from the UK. He recalled, "I was sitting at Gatwick Airport. My wife was working in a building in Midtown and saw the second plane fly into the tower. I was trying to fly back to New York and suddenly my flight was cancelled and I was stranded in London for 10 days. In the days and weeks to come, like the vast majority of New York's business community, Dr. Porges learnt he had lost a friend in the attack, a business school classmate who was flying out to see his fiancée when his plane was hijacked by terrorists. to our second story in the Central Western Daily. Orange Council has been called out for chopping down a beautiful row of trees that were only asked to be pruned. Attached to the agenda of the Clifton Grove Community Committee meeting for August 6 was an angry letter from a resident addressed to Council CEO Scott Maunder. The letter, which saw the author's name redacted by Council, as is standard procedure, stated they were very disappointed, agreed and saddened by work to remove a row of acacia which was recently completed on the verge outside 15, the Billabong. The unnamed resident claimed those living in and around the area were not informed that work was to commence and that there was no consultation either. The letter read, "It has had an awful impact on the aesthetics, especially at this time of year. My young sons and I rode past it on Sunday, marvelling at the wattle beginning to bloom. They asked about the method of engaging with the community be overhauled into a format that makes it more accessible for Clifton Grove residents to participate in." And they, of course, were the heads and shorts taken from today's Western Advocate and Central Western Daily newspapers. Remember, 2MCE presents the talking newspaper Monday to Friday from midday until 1 p.m. when our team of volunteers read the whole news stories to you from both local newspapers. It's time for another song. Let's listen to Gentlemen by Bujarah.

0: still to come on Community Drive this afternoon. We have some chats with Orange 360 and the Bathurst Visitor Information Centre, as well as the past Garden Club president, Peter Varman. But now we'll hear from Ned Sweetapple from Orange 360.
1: You are with 2MCE. Have you been wondering what's happening this weekend in the Orange region? Well, joining us today is Orange 360's General Manager, Ned Sweetapple, to tell us just that. How are you going today, Ned?
2: I'm really well, thanks, Tom. How are you?
1: I am fantastic, thank you very much. I'm looking forward to this weekend. The weather forecast says it's going to be a beautiful weekend around the region, so it's a perfect opportunity to get out and enjoy some amazing events happening that you won't want to miss. First big event happening, Bluey's Big Play, the stage show.
2: This event has come back on a tour. Of course, it's the most popular TV show right now for kids. Bluey and Bingo come up with a plan to get Dad off the beanbag and get him into fun. So there's lots of the characters. It's puppetry, music and storytelling. It's a great event at the Orange Civic Theatre. It's on tonight, 6 p.m. There's another performance, 9:30 tomorrow morning and 12:30, and tickets can be purchased at the Orange Civic Theatre website.
1: I think there's going to be a fair few adults that really enjoyed that one as well, not just the kids.
2: For sure.
1: Now, the Molong Cup's happening as well with the Central West Disc Golf.
2: Yeah, the disc golf is a growing sport and a growing pastime, and this event is an official PDGA sanctioned and ADG tour event. So it's the proper thing when competitors can join in, but it also can be a spectator sport as well. So it's on at the showground in Molong Friday and Saturday. It's an 18 to 21 hole course. There's plenty going on. And of course, it's a great excuse to get out to Molong, go to the local pub, the restaurants, and stay a weekend in the Central West while you're taking in some Central West disc golf.
1: Yep, and see a sport that you might not otherwise get to see. Now, the 125th Cadell Show is happening, and how fantastic is it? 125 years going strong.
2: It's a long time to be running a continual event, and country shows we just love. And this is one of the best, with the horse and livestock arena, competitions, pavilion exhibits, craft and the arts, kids' entertainment. So much going on. It's a really good horse program. Kidale's got a great reputation for eventing and, of course, pavilion displays. This year, new to the show, there's the Ute Show, and the day finishes with a lawnmower race, which is apt because spring, everything's growing, we need the grass cut. It's going to be a lot of fun at the Kidale Show on Sunday.
1: It's nice when you can entertain and knock a chore.

0: over at the same time, isn't it?
1: It's so true.
0: Now, what's happening at the White Place in Millthorpe?
1: So Millthorpe White Place is a relatively new store, moving from, or not moving, but adding to their orange retail outlet. They have invited Penelope Hadrill Hacks to join them in the pop-up. It's like a residential. So Penelope's bringing a great number of hats to the store. She is from her home studio in Western New South Wales. And this residency gives everybody the chance to just see and try on her hats. It's a pop-up. I think it's first in, first served. So get in there early, get to Millthorpe. It's on until Monday at the White Place in Millthorpe.
0: Okay, that's a good one to get along to. And finally, the Spring Salon exhibition is happening this weekend as well.
1: It is. Corner Store Gallery always puts on amazing exhibitions. And this one is showcasing original artworks, handcrafted pieces from across Australia. So it's a group exhibition, so not just one artist, but plenty of range of features, including paintings, ceramics, sculpture and artisan wares from emerging and established artists. So it's there for the buying. If you're buying your first piece or adding to an existing collection, you'll find plenty of artists you know, plenty of artists coming through the ranks at the Corner Store Gallery this weekend. And again, it's on until it closes on Monday.
0: And of course, if you want to keep up to date on all the programs, you can head to Orange 360's website at orange360.com.au for more information. Thank you so much for speaking with me today, Ned, and I hope you enjoy what's set to be a fantastic weekend ahead.
1: You too, Dom. Thank you.
0: No worries. And that was the General Manager of Orange 360, Ned Sweetapple, sharing all the information of what's happening this weekend around the region.

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9: Hello, I'm Chris Tobin. 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
10: I remember you.
11: Now that we've hit spring, Bathurst and Orange residents will be keen to hear about what they can do in their gardens. And to tell us more, joining me today is Peter Varman, past president of the Bathurst Gardeners Club, to tell us a bit more. Peter, how are you going today?
12: Very good, thank you.
11: Supposed to like start off with, I mean, it's been our first chat for the season, for spring. Winter's behind us now.
12: Thank goodness.
11: Yeah. What should people be doing to their gardens coming into this warmer weather?
12: Probably one of the things is you should have done most of, well, certainly your rose pruning and fruit pruning. And I just wanted to say, well, a lot of other shrubs can be pruned now, but don't prune shrubs that are about to flower because you'll lose all your flowers, obviously.
11: And so that'll be no good.
12: No. So I'm advising people to sort of, if they're not sure about when to prune things, if you always prune after flowering, then you're pretty safe because then it doesn't matter if you're a bit early or a bit late or whatever.
11: Yeah.
12: So that's one thing to think about. And also people have lots of bulbs and they're nearly, sort of, a lot of them are nearly finished now. And what I want to sort of impress is that they shouldn't cut the leaves off the bulbs at this stage, wait till they're brown, because they need their leaves to sort of recharge for next spring. So don't cut them off until they're brown.
11: You know, grass is growing, warmer weather. Some maintenance tips, perhaps, for people's lawns. What's your advice to them?
12: Lawns should now be fertilised. Now's the time to fertilise them, and that can always also be top dressed if people want to, because there's lots of growth in the grass now, especially with a few showers that we had. So both those things can be done now. I would emphasise that you don't cut your lawns too short. A lot of people do cut their lawns a bit short, and all that happens is that the sun gets onto the soil and dries the soil out much quicker. We got dire forecasts for a dry summer, and I think one of the best things you can do now is to actually do things to your soil so that it doesn't dry out as quickly. And my suggestion is that, first of all, that you put lots of mulch in your garden. The other good thing is if you use wetter soil, which you can just water into the garden, and what happens with that is that the soil becomes more absorbent so that you don't waste water that might just run off.
11: Yeah. Prepare for that warmer weather later on in the year. Now, as for colours, flowers, Alyssa from Bathurst, she says she's sick of planting things in the winter and then they die. She wants something that is one and done. Is there any plant, flower that she can plant right now in spring that will give up on her?
12: Well, the spring is the right time to plant. And just to mention that our garden club has got a book that is that has plants that suit Bathurst. In other words, they're frost resistant and so forth. And also there's a section in natives, people like natives, which often get affected by frost. So that book would be very handy for people in Bathurst. Because then you don't lose. There's nothing worse than planting something and then it dies.
11: Yeah, you spend all that money on the flower and then it's gone.
12: Yeah. A lot of the bigger stores, unfortunately, they grow plants for everywhere. But, you know, like there's a big difference between Sydney and Bathurst in terms of weather.
11: And she's looking for flowers that can flower as much as possible throughout the year. Is there any types of plants that stand out to you?
12: Different plants flower at different times. So really the best thing to do is no plants flower all the year round. There are some things that flower longer or have several flowering periods, things like diosma and a lot of the salvias are very good. They keep flowering all through the year. They're very tough. So the best bet is that when you go to the nursery, you sort of ask, if you see some nice plants, you say, well, when does it flower? So that when you're planting plants in your garden, you've always got some shrubs flowering, not a particular flower, not a particular shrub that flowers all the time, because they don't.
11: Are there any flowers that are really durable that will withstand kind of all conditions?
12: Salvias is definitely one of them. There's another Teucrium called Teucrium, T-E-U-C-R-I-U-M. That's a grey plant with grey leaves, blue flowers, light blue flowers. That's extremely tough. And the other thing that you should do with your garden is to have different leaves, grey leaves, red leaves, variegated leaves. You know, that is what gives you colour in the garden, not necessarily just all flowers.
11: And as for vegetables, Jason from Orange, he wants to know what, coming into spring and right now, what should people be planting in terms of vegetables?
12: Well, it's mostly things like lettuce, cabbage, and the whole cabbage family. That's broccoli. But cabbages are very good. Carrots are good. Lettuce is good. Don't plant any tomatoes just yet because they're very, very frost tender.
11: So hold off on the tomatoes until a bit later in the season.
12: Yeah, you can grow them in a bush house or in a glass house, but definitely not in the garden. It's just far too early yet.
11: Was there anything else, Peter, that Bathurst and Orange residents should be aware of?
12: Well, you should always aware that you still get the odd frost. So just remember, if you're planting new plants and they're maybe a little bit frost, they might get a bit of frost damage, to think about at least covering those. And the other good thing to do now is still transplanting plants. The weather's still cool enough to do all that. And a good thing is that you can repot your plants in pots. Repot them. That's a good time to do now.
11: Fantastic. Well, it's been great talking with you today, Peter. Plenty there. Okay. And I hope Bathurst and Orange residents can get busy in their gardens now.
12: Well, that should be.
11: Yes. Thank you very much.
12: Plenty to do.
11: Yes, plenty to do. Absolutely. Thank you very much for your time, Peter.
12: Okay, then.
11: That was Peter Varman, past president of the Bathurst Gardeners Club. You're listening to 2MCE.

0: the Bathurst Probus Men's Club welcomes new members. 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Membership is open to men who are retired or semi-retired. Further information is available from Secretary Michael on 0428 430 935.
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6: Today on 2MCE, I am speaking to Bernadette Satole, Tourism Marketing Coordinator for the Bathurst Visitor Information Centre. How are you going, Bernadette?
7: I'm going great, Dom. How are you doing today?
6: 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And the weather forecast says it's going to be a glorious weekend ahead. There's plenty of events happening. Tell us, what can we do? What can we get out and about and see?
7: Well, we're kicking off, Dom, with the Evans Arts Council Art Show tonight. So if you're looking for something fun to kick off the weekend, the Evans Arts Council Art Show gets underway tonight from 6 p.m. to 9 p.m. at the Mount Panorama Volunteers Pavilion. And the show continues all through the weekend, Saturday, which is tomorrow morning, from 10 a.m. to 4 p.m., and Sunday from 10 a.m. to 3 p.m. Public entry is free to view, making it a great excuse to, you know, head up the mountain, check out some incredible local talent, and support original artists.
6: And we do have some fantastic artists in the region, so I'm sure that one's going to be a great one. If you're in the mood to celebrate, you can head out to Rocklea and enjoy their 175th anniversary festivities this weekend.
7: Absolutely, Dom. So if you haven't heard, Rocklea is celebrating a massive milestone this weekend as it turns 175 years old since it was first gazetted. The whole village is putting on a huge weekend of festivities starting tomorrow morning at 9:30 a.m., and running right through to 4 p.m. on Sunday. It's completely free to attend, which is awesome. Saturday morning kicks off with a service at St. Patrick's, and then the village grounds will be packed with artisan stalls and community activities. It's going to be a brilliant atmosphere, very much worth experiencing.
6: And a big happy birthday to the Rocklea community celebrating their 175th anniversary. Now you can head out to Rydal this weekend and enjoy the beautiful spring weather with the Daffodils at Rydal event tomorrow.
7: Absolutely. Spring is officially here, and honestly, there's no better way to soak it in than heading over to Rydal for the famous daffodils. The whole village opens up its gorgeous gardens from 10 a.m. to 4 p.m. on Saturday. 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
6: Now, this next one might get you salivating. If you missed out on this last week, why not spend your Saturday morning over at Abercrombie House for their strawberries and cream experience?
7: That's right, Dom. We're looking forward to this one for sure. So if you're in the mood for a little bit of weekend luxury, Abercrombie House is hosting their strawberries and cream experience this Saturday morning from 10:30 a.m. to 12:30 p.m. Tickets are $30 a person, and you get fresh, juicy strawberries with rich chantilly cream plus leaf tea or freshly ground coffee. The best part is your ticket gives you VIP access to wander through the breathtaking Heritage Mansion, stroll the lush gardens, and explore the mysterious newly opened basement. So grab your tickets and enjoy a stunning Saturday morning.
6: And well worth going out there, stepping back in time if you explore the new basement area as well. Now, maybe you want to get dressed up a bit fancy, and tomorrow night you can head out to Box Grove and enjoy the Bathurst Regional Art Gallery Society Primavera Gala Dinner and Art Auction.
7: Absolutely, Dom. If you're feeling like dressing up for a really special evening out, the Bathurst Regional Art Gallery Society is throwing their Primavera Gala Dinner and Art Auction. It's happening from 5:30 p.m. to 11:30 p.m. at Box Grove out on Juramana Road. Tickets run between $110 to $135 per person, which gets you an incredible night of fine dining and a live art auction supporting our local art community. It's set to be a fantastic night.
6: Sounds like there's going to be great ways this weekend to support the local art community. Now, if you love a good market, if you love a good bargain, why not go for a drive out to Rocklea for the Rocklea Artisan Markets?
7: That's right, Dom. Sunday morning is a great time to head back out to Rocklea for their artisan market, which is running from 9 a.m. to 1 p.m. over at Stevens Park, which is right opposite the Rocklea pub. And entry is completely free. It's all part of the 175th anniversary celebrations. So you can expect a full park packed with local produce, handmade crafts, hot coffee, fresh bread, pottery, jewellery. 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
6: Absolutely. Now, if you were busy last weekend, or maybe Dad was busy last weekend, you can get to the National Motor Racing Museum this weekend for the I Can't Believe It's Not Father's Day event.
7: Absolutely, Dom. If you're looking for something awesome to take Dad to on Sunday, you have to head up to the National Motor Racing Museum at Mount Panorama. They are open from 9 a.m. to 4:30 p.m. and all days get in completely free. Plus, they've just opened a brand new special Peter Brook exhibition, marking 20 years since his passing. You get to see an amazing collection of his iconic race cars, including the 1984 Big Banger Commodore, the 2003 Bathurst 24-hour winning Monaro, and even a replica of his very first Austin A30. And if you really want to blow Dad's mind, you can even book him a hot lap around Mount Panorama Circuit in a replica race car for an extra fee.
6: Sounds like it would be a very much an appreciated treat for Dad. And just finally, you can finish your weekend back out at Abercrombie House and enjoy their spring high tea on Sunday.
7: Yes, that's right, Dom. To wrap up the weekend with a bit of elegance, Abercrombie House is hosting a spring high tea on Sunday afternoon from 2:30 p.m. to 4:30 p.m. Tickets are between $55 and $70, which includes entry to explore the house and grounds. And you're even welcome to bring your own champagne. You'll get a beautiful spread of sweet and savory treats, fine teas, and plunger coffee, all with live classical Celtic harp music playing in the background. What a lovely way to spend a Sunday afternoon.
6: Oh, it sounds like a glorious way to spend a Sunday afternoon, especially with the weather forecast this weekend. It sounds like it's going to be an all-round great weekend to get out and about and enjoy the region. Be a tourist in the own backyard, as they say. Thank you so much for joining me today, Bernadette.
7: Thank you so much for having me, Dom.
6: All the best. Thank you. That was Bernadette Sottole, their Tourism Marketing Coordinator for the Bathurst Visitor Information Centre. I'm Dom, and you are with 2MCE.

That was Midnight Oil with Beds Are Burning. How good are they? We've got some community service announcements now. This one's from the Cancer Council. Cancer Council New South Wales invites community members aged 40 to 70 to participate in a community consultation session to share thoughts and insights about bowel cancer screening. Bowel cancer screening experience is not required for registration. Session details, 22nd of September. It's a 90-minute in-person group session, and you can help Cancer Council understand what makes bowel cancer screening easier or harder in your community. They're looking for different perspectives from both men and women. Limited spots are available, but if you do participate, you can receive a $60 gift voucher. Where is this? It is at the Hive, Orange. That's 2527 McNamara Street in Orange. The session times, you can do 5 p.m. to 6:30 p.m. or 7 p.m. to 8:30 p.m. And that is the 22nd of September. You can register your interest before Friday the 18th. And you can send an email to screening at newsouthwalescc.org.au. That's screening at nswcc.org.au or call their office 61 6392 0803. That's 61 6392 0803. Up next on 2MCE is the National Radio News, followed by The Wire. 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I'm Lewis. I hope you have a fabulous Friday afternoon and an even better weekend. Here's Tame Impala with Loser.

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1: Hello, I'm Alyssa Delves. Tributes are flowing in for the victims of 9/11 on the 25th anniversary of the terror attack. 2,606 people died at the Twin Towers in New York City. 125 people were killed at the Pentagon, and thousands have died since due to exposure to dust. 10 Australians were among the victims. Among those who have paid their respects was the Prime Minister. Anthony Albanese says it was a day that changed the world.
2: From New York to Washington to Pennsylvania, so many people responded to terror with extraordinary courage, compassion, and defiance. And together, they defined the spirit of a nation. We hold on to that, and we remember everyone who never came home from what should have been just an ordinary day in September.
1: Tasmania's Parliament has passed gun reforms in the House of Assembly today without a cap on the number of firearms an individual can own. Peak farming groups have hailed the move, while others like the Alana and Madeline Foundation say the government has failed the next generation of Tasmanians. The foundation was founded by Walter Mikak in honour of his 6 and 3-year-old daughters who were killed along with their mother and 32 others at Port Arthur in Tasmania on April 28, 1996. Meanwhile, the new laws include making Australian citizenship a licence requirement, requiring owners to pass a fit and proper person test, and mandatory sentences for theft and possession of stolen firearms. Aboriginal and Torres Strait Islander people are being urged to put their health first and complete their free bowel cancer screening test when it comes in the mail. The at-home test is automatically mailed every 2 years to Australians aged 50 to 74. Bowel screening advocate Lucy Allen lost her brother to bowel cancer at a young age. She says the test is simple and important.
3: Being a busy mum, I know how easy it is to put your own health last, but the test only takes a few minutes and our own health really matters. So we need to look after ourselves so we can be there for our kids and our mob. And it's a small thing that could make a big difference. So no matter how busy we are, just make the time, I think.
1: A flower festival has returned to a New South Wales town with 80,000 tulips and colourful annuals colouring in the landscape. Lewis Donaldson reports.
4: The town of Bowral has welcomed back the Tulip Time Flower Festival today, transforming the historic Corbett Gardens into a sea of colour. This year's theme, Together We Bloom, celebrates community, connection and the simple joy of spring. The festival includes 4 themed weekends and features workshops, market stalls, chocolate tastings, garden yoga and historical walks. Local Mayor Jesse Fitzpatrick says the event brings the Southern Highlands to life and is a chance to support local businesses.
1: And in sport, in tennis, Irina Sabalenka and Elena Rybakina will go head-to-head in the finals of the US Open Series in New York on Sunday after defeating their opponents in the semi-finals earlier today. Meanwhile, the men's semi-finals take place tomorrow morning. Alexander Zverev will battle Karen Khachanov, while Francis Tiafoe and Ben Shelton hit the court. The winners of each match will face off in the finals on Monday. And in AFLW, Sydney have lost former All-Australian Brenna Tarrant to a ruptured ACL. The 24-year-old will have surgery and miss the rest of the season and likely a large chunk of the 2027 campaign. The defender, who was All-Australian in 2024, had played all 4 games in 2026, averaging 2.3 marks, 8 disposals and 2.3 spoils.
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0: Hello, hello, and welcome to The Wire, your national and independent coverage of current affairs right across Australia on community and Indigenous radio. I'm Eduardo Jordan, coming to you from Radio 4EB in Mianjin, Brisbane. And today, on the show...
1: Domestic violence doesn't have a postcode. It doesn't discriminate, and we would never have thought that in an affluent suburb like Brookfield that there was domestic violence happening. Domestic violence happens behind closed doors.
0: This week, community members in Brisbane commemorated Alison Baden Clay. We have all the details. Also, what challenges a regional health district can face to support its community. And later today...
2: This is the first unequivocal evidence of devils in the Pilbara. And what we found at Juukan Gorge is not just physical evidence of devils, but indirect evidence of devil scavenging on bones brought in by humans into the rock shelter.
0: New research found Tasmanian devil bones in the Pilbara dated thousands of years. We'll have this and more for you over the next half hour.

0: Thanks for being with us today. We're on air across Australia thanks to the Community Radio Network and the support from the Community Broadcasting Foundation. First up today. Today, 25 years ago, the world witnessed the news where the US was under attack when two planes crashed into the World Trade Center. While much attention has been placed on the failure of intelligence agencies to prevent the attacks, there were also major impacts in the aftermath, such as the 20-year war in Afghanistan, the war in Iraq in 2003, and a much wider global response to terrorism. The Wire's Thomas Kutis asked Professor Greg Barton from Deakin University how much of 9/11 does he think could realistically have been prevented.
1: I think it could have been prevented entirely. Al-Qaeda was not unknown at the time. There'd been bombings at US embassies in Kenya and Tanzania in 98. There'd been an attack on a US naval vessel in Yemen in 2000. There's a lot of work done on Al-Qaeda. There was skepticism. Not everyone had the same view of how serious the threat was. And then, of course, we know from the 9/11 Commission report that it was a failure to share information in a full and timely fashion between the FBI and the CIA that contributed to missed opportunities. It was a very audacious plot, the Al-Qaeda 9/11 plot. It could have been stopped. There's no question.
2: Now, you talk about several if-only moments, particularly the failure of agencies to share intelligence. What do you think were the biggest warning signs that were missed here?
1: Well, in hindsight, it seems incredible that people could fly in. Most of the attackers, of course, all but one from Saudi Arabia. So that's an interesting pattern, going to flight schools and then observed behavior of learning how to fly an aircraft to take off, but not, well, at least maintain level flight, but not particularly be concerned about learning how to land. A little bit of digging around on the backgrounds of these individuals, where they came from in Saudi Arabia, a little bit of work on intelligence with Al-Qaeda, then based in the mountains of Afghanistan. I think that it was a failure just to take things seriously and to share intelligence in a timely fashion, rather than the fact that this information couldn't have been found out.
2: You argue that some of the biggest mistakes came after the attacks. What do you think the response to 9/11 got most wrong here?
1: The hours after the attack, to be fair, there was a real genuine global concern about the tragedy, a real sense of solidarity with America. To be fair, good, sound leadership from President Bush, the right sort of tone. Then, of course, very understandably, there was a sense that something had to be done. And the logical thing was to go to the source of the problem. It was then recognized Al-Qaeda in the mountains of Afghanistan. So far, so good. The problem then was that special forces were dispatched to Afghanistan. There was no clear military plan. In hindsight, the Taliban could have been stopped at that stage. There could have been a deal done, arguably. In any case, the US found itself trapped with international allies, including Australia, in 20 years of a so-called global war on terror. What was done in Afghanistan, there was a lot of good intention, but it wasn't done with strategy and focus, and in the end, ended an absolute failure. Of course, in 2003, the decision to invade Iraq to take down an awful regime, the awful regime of Saddam Hussein, but to leave a vacuum which gave space for insurgencies, which came to be dominated by Al-Qaeda in Iraq, and then that became ISIS. That global war on terror, using a military response to the problem of terrorism, just proved wrong at every level, because the military response, as impressive as it may have been in the, you know, the words of Donald Rumsfeld, shock and awe in Iraq, that didn't solve the problem. It only actually made things worse. It had unintended consequences. And we've seen this pattern repeated, arguably in response to the awful Hamas terror attacks October 7th, 2023, that it's the response which makes things worse. So that's, I think, the biggest single mistake we've made with terrorism.
2: We've seen intelligence failures in other parts of the world since 9/11. What does that tell us about the limitations of even the most advanced intelligence systems in the world?
1: Well, I think first of all, we've got to acknowledge that intelligence is hard, and to give credit where credit is due, one of the good things of the last quarter century has been the growth of international cooperation, particularly in police and community groups, to share information. We've experienced that between Australia and Indonesia after the Bali bombing of 2002. Police working with community groups have become very good at picking up signs of people being radicalized or communicating amongst each other, of planning large plots. Lone actor attacks like the Bondi shooters, father and son, acting, as far as we can tell, completely without a network, just off their own bat. That's much harder to see coming. And unless you have somebody close to them who speaks up out of concern, you're not going to get the intelligence there. So that's one thing to acknowledge. I think the second thing, though, is that all too often, as with 9/11 itself, we have the data, we just are refusing to look at it or share it amongst ourselves, or for political reasons, framing it in ways that are really unhelpful. I mean, you know, that happened with the so-called weapons of mass destruction claim in Iraq that was used to justify 2003 invasion. The obvious example in recent years is the Israeli Defense Force and intelligence agencies, some of the best in the world, not being able to respond to the Hamas attack when it occurred on the morning of October 7th, 2023.
0: Professor Greg Fireton from Deakin University there, speaking to The Wire's Thomas Kudis.
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0: This week, a community in Brisbane gathered to unveil a new bright yellow bench to commemorate local mother Alison Baden-Clay and all women who have lost their lives to domestic violence. While coercive control is becoming a criminal offence throughout Australia, family and domestic violence offender rates across the country continue to rise, according to the Australian Bureau of Statistics. The Wire's Netafini Mejia attended the installation of the bench in Alison Baden-Clay's honour. She started asking Alison's sister and founder of the Alison Baden-Clay Foundation, Vanessa Fowler, why this event was special for her and Alison's family and friends.
4: Today is a very special day for our family. Alison used to bring her three beautiful daughters here to play and amongst the green leaves and the trees. And as a family, we celebrated on many occasions, birthday parties and joining with friends and family. And it's such a special place for us.
5: This area is a high socioeconomic area. People are quite well off here. But as you know, domestic and family violence still happens here. Could you elaborate on why it's so hidden in this area?
4: Well, that's something that we realised back in 2012 when Alison was murdered, that domestic violence doesn't have a postcode. It doesn't discriminate, and we would never have thought that in an affluent suburb like Brookfield that there was domestic violence happening. And so we now know that domestic violence happens behind closed doors. It's coercive control that is a pattern of behaviour that intensifies over time. And we as a family were looking for the broken bones and the black eyes, but there were none, because we didn't think that domestic violence happened in affluent suburbs like Brookfield and Noosa and Indooroopilly. But we've come to realise and learn that it does. It doesn't just happen in low socioeconomic areas.
5: Got a friend or family member going through this, how can we support them?
4: The first thing that you need to do is to reach out to them and to let them know that you realise what's going on. You suspect that they may be going through domestic abuse, and that if they need to reach out, that you are a trusted friend that will not judge them and believe them and support them through the circumstances. But certainly I encourage anyone going through coercive control to gain the courage and overcome their fear and step up and speak out.
6: Local Pullenvale Ward Councillor Greg Aderman got behind the project after a similar bench in Alison's honour was installed in Logan.
7: This is a project that's probably been about 6 months in the making. I thought, yes, we will do that, but first of all, I needed to make sure that the Alison Baden-Clay Foundation was fine with us doing it. If they had said no, we wouldn't have done it. But I was put in contact with Vanessa Fowler, Alison's sister, who's the chair of the foundation, and was absolutely elated with us being interested in doing it. So we put the wheels in motion. We sourced the supplier of the bench at Ipswich, and it's unique when you see it. It's not your typical standard council issue bench. This is unique in its design, and it's yellow, and yellow being the Alison's favourite colour and the colour that's been adopted by the foundation.
5: So why was Rafting Ground Reserve chosen as the location for the bench?
7: It was important that we found a park in Brookfield that A is popular, which this park is, but when we had it confirmed that Alison used to bring the girls here to relax and play, it became a no-brainer. It was a pretty simple decision. This was where we were going to do it.
5: What does this mean to you personally?
7: But it should mean something to everyone that domestic violence is a scourge in society, and we must do everything humanly possible to stamp it out. And as a member of Kenmore Rotary, I've seen firsthand the amount of work that not only Kenmore but Brookfield and Toowong are doing around providing assistance to victims of domestic violence. There's always more to be done, but I'm really proud of the work that they do, and we should all be contributing in some way, shape or form.
6: It was Kenmore Rotary member Jennifer Underhill's idea to have the bench installed in Brookfield. Kenmore Rotary provides vital financial resources to a domestic violence shelter in the local area. Jennifer tells me about the impact she hopes the bench will have on the community.
8: Actually, I think it'll have all different, because it's got a plaque on there explaining what it's here for, but I also think because it's in the Brookfield area where Alison was living at the time, people, family and friends who actually know her will recognise it. It'll become a memory, hopefully a nice memory. You can sit in the park on the bench and reminisce. And then also an awareness for people who are not linked to the Alison Baden Cave Foundation. They can come along and just sit there and think about whether they're going through DV or they know someone who's going through DV. But it's really just to start a conversation and open up that awareness of DV in every community.
5: And do you have a message for women going through DV at the moment who are hoping to get away or feel hopeless? Do you have a message for them?
8: To reach out. Don't lose hope. There's a lot of people in the community and out there that want to help.
0: That was Kenmore Rotary member Jennifer Underhill, ending the report by The Wire's Neta Fini Mejia. If this story brings any concern, help is always available for you. 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Listening to The Wire, independent current affairs on community and Indigenous radio. I'm Eduardo Jordan in Brisbane. A big hello to our friends in Alice Springs on ACCC, to our listeners in Noosa on Noosa FM, and to the other side of the country to Radio Gulari in Broome, Western Australia.

0: building pipeline strategies, things like what we call SBATs, so our school-based trainee models, and that's been a really successful strategy across the district. A lot of those positions have come in, they've worked within our local facilities across all of Murrumbidgee, and they've transitioned into assistant in nursing positions, allied health assistant positions, and even going into tertiary and other TAFE qualifications. So that's been a very strong strategy. We've also looked at nursing pipelines.
1: As obvious as it may seem, why is it so important to fight for a health district in a region?
0: I think, you know, for me, what I've always been really passionate about in rural health is, you know, they talk about metro-centric healthcare, you know, and we say, hey, what about us in rural areas? It's really important to remember we have different health needs, and it's not always equivalent to our metro counterparts. So we have specific health needs in our rural areas, which are really important to be able to maintain and also to grow with our needs. The tyranny of distance is a really big factor in that. So we have people that travel, have to travel for services that maybe in the city they don't need to travel for. So how do we ensure that we have the best available clinically safe healthcare across all of Murrumbidgee is a real big focus for me. And how do we try and deliver care in people's homes is another big focus. Health is a really important part of our small communities. We have, you know, over 250,000 people who reside in the Murrumbidgee, over 125,000 square kilometres. That's a lot of area. We have a lot of facilities, as you know. We have two big base hospitals. And for us, it's really important that they get access to care that's networked and that they can access when they need.
1: So there have been calls within communities and some politicians to MLHD is a large area, geographically speaking, and some calls to see it split into two health districts. Mm. Your comment?
0: I'll preface it by saying that the proposed split doesn't address the underlying issues that we've spoken about, which is recruitment and those workforce shortages. So I think for us, you know, those pressures of workforce shortages, limited access to GPs, ageing population, chronic disease, they're the realities of what we're really facing in rural health. We've been very open with the fact that those challenges still remain regardless of a split. So that's my comment on that.
1: I suspect you're in regular contact with Michael McCormack, Steph Cook, Joe McGurr. What's the messages you're getting from them?
0: We regularly meet with all of our MPs across. That's just part of our normal way of working. And we're really interested to work with MPs on what's affecting their communities and then how can we support some of those issues that they've raised around health. So it's part of the normal way of working for us. There's not specific areas that we would talk to them about, particularly around this. Certainly the MPs, I would say, all work hard for their communities, and that's their job, and we will always work with them to try and support some of those, you know, areas, particularly around obviously the health space, that, you know, they bring to our attention.
1: Working in the health industry can be quite tough. There'll be some hard days where, you know, but you will have deceased patients who come in. But what would you still encourage people to consider a career in the health services, whether it be a GP, a nurse, or one of those many other jobs you have in the sector?
0: Working for health can be just so rewarding. That's what I'll say. I've had a long career in health. I started off as a psychologist many, many years ago, and that was my clinical background. And then I worked throughout health in a number of other positions. And can I say that's probably one of the biggest assets health can give you, is that you can, the diversity that you have coming into a health organisation. You may start off as a doctor or a nurse or a cleaner or a whatever it may be, but you don't know where you'll end up.
2: Murrumbidgee Local Health District Chief Executive Emma Fielde speaking with 1RPH's William Gleeson.

New research in the Pilbara has found evidence of Tasmanian devils living in the area. Researchers from UNSW and traditional owners identified two ancient devil bones at Dukan Gorge, showing how adaptable Tasmanian devils were at the time. One is part of a jaw dating to around 7,000 years ago, and the other one is a part of the tooth dated around 43,000 years old. I started asking zoo archaeological specialist at Scarp Archaeology and associate adjunct lecturer at UNSW, Dr.

0: Timothy Churchill, what the research entails.
1: Absolutely. So these Tasmanian devil specimens were found as part of the ongoing excavations and research at the Juukan Gorge rock shelter in the Pilbara. We found two specimens of the Tasmanian devil, one being a jaw fragment with the first and second lower molars still intact. And this specimen was around 7,000 years old, so about 4,000 years before Tasmanian devils go extinct on the mainland. And then we also have a single premolar fragment of a Tasmanian devil dating to around 46,000 years ago. So here we have sort of Tasmanian devils right at the beginning of the sequence where we first see humans arriving in the Pilbara.
0: So for our listeners, why is this research so significant, do you think?
1: So we know Tasmanian devils lived on the mainland in Australia. We have evidence of them along the southern margins of Australia, across the Nullarbor and into sort of the Margaret River region. We have them along the east coast of Australia. We have them in the Northern Territory. And we have them on islands sort of off the coast of northwestern Australia. But we've never actually had physical evidence of devils in the mainland northwestern Australia, particularly in the Pilbara. So this is the first unequivocal evidence of devils in the Pilbara. And what we found at Juukan Gorge is not just physical evidence of devils, but indirect evidence of devil scavenging on bones brought in by humans into the rock shelter. And we see this persistently throughout the entire 47,000-year sequence. So not only do we have devils in the Pilbara, but we know that they were present in the Pilbara on pretty much more or less for 47,000 years.
0: So I understand that you are also working with the traditional owners there from the Juukan Gorge. Were you and the traditional owners surprised about this discovery?
1: Yeah, absolutely. We work very closely with the traditional owners. We actually work for the traditional owner corporation. And so all of our research and project interests are aligned with theirs. So they have a constant presence on site with us. And they were particularly surprised about finding Tasmanian devils in the Pilbara. What is interesting, though, is that there's a lot of indigenous artwork across the coast, sort of near Karratha. There's a national park called Murujuga, and there are depictions of Tasmanian devils there. So there's a clear cultural connection to these animals, and that spans all the way into the Pilbara. So I think it was very exciting for them to sort of have a greater understanding of this sort of cultural connection that goes back several thousand years.
0: Now, another interesting fact about this research is you found some sort of dingoes in the area. Could you please tell us why is this important and a little bit more on the significance of this?
1: Yeah, so we actually don't have any dingoes from our deposit. The significance of dingoes in this story is that dingoes are thought to have driven the Tasmanian devil extinct on the Australian mainland when it came in around 4,000 years ago. And theories have been that the dingo either competed with the Tasmanian devil for resources or may have even actually hunted it directly. But our findings add a new element to that argument, that dingoes may have actually also broken the mutualistic relationship between devils and humans, with devils scavenging a lot of their diet from human camps, and maybe the introduction of the dingo broke off that connection and sort of was another nail in the coffin for the extinction of the devils on the mainland.
0: Now, what's the future work of this research? What would you like to explore more about it?
1: So this devil paper is really the tip of the iceberg for the Juukan Gorge project. It is one of the richest archaeological sites in Australia. It's the only site in northern Australia where animal remains are in unequivocal association with human habitation, stone tools and such. And so part of the next steps is to do a full analysis of all of the fauna that's coming out of the deposit. We've also got researchers looking at the stone tool technology. We have people looking at the archaeobotanical record, so looking at what plants were used by traditional owners throughout that 45,000-year period. And a number of other researchers looking at some of the special finds, things like shells and human hair, belts and other interesting artifacts that are coming out of the deposit. So I foresee, you know, another decade of interesting research coming out of Juukan Gorge. This devil paper is just an exciting little taste before the full course. Sites like Juukan Gorge are incredibly valuable, obviously, for understanding both our cultural and our ecological past. But I don't think that Juukan Gorge is actually uncommon. I think that the richness of this site is really only understood because of the attention paid to it. I think that there are sites like across Australia which are crucial insights into our natural history. And I think not enough attention is paid to understanding these sites.
0: That was Associate Adjunct Lecturer at UNSW, Dr. Timothy Churchill. And that's the end of the show today. Thanks so much for listening wherever you're in Australia. The Wire is a co-production between community radio stations 2SER, Radio Adelaide, Sin Media, 4ZZZ, and Radio 4EB in Brisbane, with the great support of the Community Broadcasting Foundation and the Community Radio Network. 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The Wire acknowledges the traditional custodians of the Turrbal and Jagera countries where this program has been produced, and we pay our respects to Aboriginal elders past, present and emerging. Today, The Wire came to you from Radio 4EB in Mianjin, Brisbane. I'm Eduardo Jordan. Thanks so much for your company, and we'll see you next time on The Wire.

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1: Hello, I'm Melissa Delfs. A parliamentary committee has heard that Australia must attract and utilise more skilled migrants or risk missing the benefits of the energy transition and AI boom. Australian Academy of Technological Sciences and Engineering Fellow Professor Ken Baldwin told the Federal Probe that other countries are siphoning talent while clogged settlement pathways, visa uncertainty and underinvestment are putting Australia at a disadvantage.
2: Are we, in your opinion, trying to use migration or trying to migrate ourselves out of the problem?
3: In the past, it has been our way of solving the problem, but what we're flagging is that this will no longer be possible. And so what we need is a plan that goes over many decades. So we need a long-term plan that is holistic across government, not just in the migration sector.
1: Labor is under pressure to clamp down on overseas arrivals as anti-immigration One Nation surges and public attitudes toward migration shift. A memorial displaying the list of names of children killed in Gaza between October 2023 and July 2025 will be set up at Parliament House on Monday. The exhibition by US artist Phil Bueller was brought to Parliament by the Perth Doctors Medical Aid for Palestine and will remain on exhibition throughout the day following a memorial, which will begin at 9 a.m. The Greens have welcomed the exhibition and say they hope Labor MPs will take the time to view it and reflect. In a statement, the Greens say in June of this year, a UN independent Commission of Inquiry released a report on Israel's targeting and killing of children. More than 64,000 children have been reported killed or injured in Gaza since October 2023. Authorities are investigating a major building fire in Sydney's northwest to determine the cause. Emergency services attended the blaze in Riverstone after 1:30 this afternoon. Fire and Rescue New South Wales confirmed around 40 firefighters and 12 trucks attended. The fire was contained and four people were assessed at the scene and none were taken to hospital. The Therapeutic Goods Administration will consider recommendations from a review on the use of an active ingredient in sunscreen, Lewis Donaldson reports.
4: The review was conducted following concerns about SPF claims on sunscreen labels and testing reliability. The TGA scrutinised dozens of products and found some did not contain the level of SPF on the label. Public and stakeholder consultation is now open to consider a number of recommendations from the review, including changing the permitted concentration of the ingredient 4MBC as a precaution. The TGA says it is not considering a change in use of sunscreen or any warnings, bans or recalls of any products. It says Australians should continue to use sunscreen.
1: A protest is underway at Arts Centre Melbourne over stalled pay negotiations. Union members kicked off a 24-hour strike today, prompting three performances at the venue to be cancelled or postponed. Grammy Award winner Macy Gray's Friday night performance has been postponed until October. Nearing the end of its run at Fairfax Studio, Shake and Stir Theatre Co's fairy tale adaptation Grimm has been cancelled, as has dance spectacle Burn the Floor Luminous in the Playhouse. Union members recently rejected a below-inflation pay offer of 3%. And in sport, Americans have visited Australia today, coming down under to watch a historic NFL clash at the MCG. A crowd of 100,000 fans packed the sold-out stadium to watch Brock Purdy lead the San Francisco 49ers to an upset 27-7 win over their rival Los Angeles Rams. It was the second highest international attendance in NFL history and the league's seventh biggest regular season crowd of all time.
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11: I'm Kim Robson. Now it's time for the brand new singles chart here in the UK. And we start with The Climber at number 28.
12: Now, this is the official chart. 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

0: Adela Ain't in LA. It's the debut hit for this singer, originally from Slovakia, but now lives in America. Her debut album, Prima, is out now.
1: Number 19.
0: It's Samba, My Body Isn't Ready.

summer. My body isn't ready. I'm Kim Robson. This is Top of the Pops from the BBC, and we're featuring the high climbers in this week's UK Top 40 Singles Chart. It's a re-entry for Dua Lipa, Training Season.

0: Leper Training Season. This was originally released over 2 years ago. It's back thanks to a large viral surge on TikTok.
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0: Now numbers 20 to 6 in the singles chart. At 20, up to Olivia Rodrigo's Stupid Song. It's up 9 to 19 for Samba, My Body Isn't Ready. A re-entry at 18, Dua Lipa, Training Season. Up 1 to 17, Alyssa Grace, Bloodstream. Up 1 to 16, Cat's Eye Animal. Up 1 to 15, Malcolm Todd, Earrings. It's up 1 to 14 for Shakira and Die Die. Up 1 to 13, Sienna Spyro, Die on This Hill. 12 is Tame Impala with Loser. At 11, Silver Bumper, On Tonight. 10 is Olivia Dean, Man I Need. It's up 3 to 9 for Dolly Parton and Kenny Rogers, Islands in the Stream. At 8, Olivia Rodrigo, The Cure. 7 is Sam Fender and Olivia Dean, Rain Me In. And it's up 3 to 6 for Dolly Parton with Jolene. Coming up, the top 5 best-selling songs in the UK.
3: I'm Trevor Smith with a quick look at this week's music news. Former gang boss Dwayne Keefe D. Davis has been found guilty of orchestrating the murder of rapper Tupac Shakur, the first conviction in a cold case that has intrigued hip-hop fans for nearly 30 years. Tupac, who remains one of the best-selling music artists of all time, died in a drive-by shooting in Las Vegas in 1996. Miley Cyrus has revealed the title of a new album due out later this month. The singer, who will now be billed simply as Miley, told fans it will be called Bass Persuades and said the title comes from the idea of music as something powerful, vulnerable, sweet and strong. Dolly Parton's estate has announced a festival honouring the life and legacy of the late singer set for London and Nashville. The star-studded event will happen across 2 consecutive weekends in both cities next year. Her estate said Dolly Fest will be the party of a lifetime she wanted to share with the world. And Billie Eilish led the formalities at her brother Phineas's wedding last weekend. Phineas married his long-term girlfriend Claudia Salewski in California, with the ceremony being officiated by Eilish in front of guests including Justin and Hailey Bieber.
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0: Now the 5 most popular songs in the UK. Up 7 places at number 5, Dolly Parton, 9 to 5.

part 9 to 5, up 7 to this week's number 5. It was the theme tune to a film she co-starred in back in 1980. When originally released, it only reached number 47 in the UK. Dolly passed away last week at the age of 80, and this is the highest of three songs that have returned to the chart for her. It's an on-mover at 4, Stella Lefty, Boston. On a

Steve Boston is a non-mover at this week's number four. This is Top of the Pops from the BBC, and I'm Kim Robson. And these are the top five most popular songs in the UK this week. Down one place at number three, Ugel, Moving to the

Fugel moving to the sun, down one at this week's number three. It's up three places at number two for Sienna Spyro, Great Expectations.

0: CN Espiro, Great Expectation, up 3 to this week's number 2. The official UK singles chart is compiled by the official charts company. I'm Kim Robson. Top of the Pops is produced by Alan Rowett at Rotation Media for the BBC World Service.
1: 6, 5, 4, 3, 2, 1.
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0: And we have a new number 1. It's a song which has already been in the UK chart for 35 weeks and has spent 20 weeks at number 1 in America. Climbing 2 places is Ella Langley, and she's in Texas. It's Top of the Pops, number 1.

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2: Hello and welcome to our look at the latest singles and album charts here in the UK. Coming up in the next hour, we'll be hearing from Mike D, who in the 1980s found success with the hip-hop trio The Beastie Boys. He has just released his solo debut album. Also talking to the band Interpol, who are back with new material. We also have music from The Warning, Alex Warren and Adela. Plus, we'll be featuring all of the top five best-selling songs in the UK and find out if Sam Fender and Olivia Dean can hold on to the top spot for a 24th week. It's all coming up in the next hour with me, Kim Robson.
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2: Let's start with our look at some of the new entries into this week's album chart. It's new for the Cortinas called God Bless the Band. From it, this is Plus One Forever.
3: You

0: The Cortinas, Plus One Forever, from the album God Bless the Band. It features tracks from their first 7 albums, plus 2 new songs, and this is one of them. It's a new entry for The Warning called Everything's Falling. From it, this is Break.
1: Number 16.

0: Warning, Break, from the album Everything's Falling, the fifth album from this Mexican band, who are sisters Paulina, Daniela and Alejandra. I'm Kim Robson, and this is Top of the Pops from the BBC, and we're featuring some of the new entries into the latest UK album chart.
1: Number 33.
0: Our next new entry is from the band Interpol. Here's Trevor Smith.
2: Over the last three decades, American rock band Interpol have become one of the most influential bands in alternative and indie rock.
3: So rides the reindeer.
2: And their latest album, This Mirror Weighs a Ton, comes as a new generation of fans discover them, with streaming at an all-time high and live audiences growing worldwide, with their largest show to date in Mexico City, where they perform to more than 200,000 people. And lead vocalist Paul Banks says all of that, and making good creative decisions, has helped them make an album he's extremely proud of.
4: I would say I am especially proud of this record, yeah.
5: I think it's just a nice combination of circumstances that arises when there might be some added interest in the band because of the current, you know, historical context of what's going on in the musical landscape. Maybe there's just like a new space for us in people's hearts, and then making good decisions about like, let's work with a good producer who we're friends with, and let's have a new, you know, new blood from Brad on the bass, and have a good attitude amongst ourselves and things like that. I think that we did all of those things, then everything kind of comes together.
3: Three shots, certainty, that's amateur hour. Got the resource that you need, thumb in the drought.
2: The album was written and recorded in New York, marking the band's first time making a record in their original home base in over a decade.
5: There's the sessions where we were having writing sessions, where we were on St. Mark's Place in a rehearsal studio called Gonzo's, which has ceased to exist. And the studio we record is Andrew Wyatt's new studio, Arcos, and it's in Lower Manhattan on the Bowery down by Chinatown. And it's literally the top floor of an office building. And then you set up like baffles to sort of get some sound separation, but otherwise it was just like the band in a giant concrete office space jamming out.
3: This is not sudden to me.
2: When writing this record, the band found themselves returning to themes of reflection, perception, and emotional tension.
5: I think the whole record does have themes of self-reflection and I think accountability and responsibility and just taking a hard, cold look at yourself as I think as an individual, as a member of a group, as a band, as a member of a country, you know, as a country, I think there's a lot of looking at sort of who are we, who am I, and what is it, am I what I think I should be?
3: This is not sudden to me. Try to ask a question, say I'm holding you back.
2: And this album sees them experiment with new sounds, and the title track is a prime example of their new approach.
5: I mean, I think for this record, it would be good to start with This Mirror Weighs a Ton. It's the lead-off track and the titular track, and I think it kind of, it's a good foot forward when you're coming to this record because it, I think, shows a lot of new aesthetics and a lot of new approaches from us.
3: Tonight.

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3: Number 10.
0: The highlights, the best of the weekend.
3: Number 9.
0: 50 Years of Don't Stop, the best of Fleetwood Mac.
3: Number 8.
0: Olivia Dean, The Art of Loving.
3: Number 7.
0: Sienna Spiro, Visitor.
4: My feet on the ground like a super feeder. And I don't know much, but I know this one.
3: Number 6.
0: It's a 40th anniversary edition of Bananarama's album True Confessions.
3: Number 5.
0: Diamonds and Rhinestones, the very best of Dolly Parton.
5: Jolene, Jolene, Jolene, Jolene.
3: Number 4.
0: Olivia Rodrigo, You Seem Pretty Sad for

0: Alex Warren, Emerald Eyes. It's taken from his second album, Wild Child, his second chart topper. Let's go back to a new entry at number 28 in this week's album chart. It's the solo debut from Mike D, who was one third of the legendary 80s hip-hop band The Beastie Boys. His album is called Thank You, and it was made with help from his two sons. He spoke to the BBC's Nick Grimshaw and explained how they got involved.
1: There's a few things. One, I was in a place prior where I wasn't... I was, like, helping them a little bit with their... They have their own band called Very Nice Person. Mm-hmm. So I was... especially during COVID, so we share a studio together, and then they were having all these amazing musicians and other producer friends of theirs come by, so I always kind of kept this, I don't know, these, like, it sounds, now I'm going to make myself sound like an evil genius, and I might be evil, but I'm not a genius, but anyway, I would kind of clock in my, I would just kind of make mental notes of, like, one day if I ever start making music again, I would want to do this kind of thing with this person, or I'd want to work with this person, whatever. And then eventually I did get to that place. It was kind of like I kind of said to my sons, Davis and Skyler, you know, I'm going to invite so-and-so over, I'm going to invite so-and-so over. Let's just book out this week and try and record and see how it goes. And they're like, oh, okay. All right, Dad. Like, and then also, let's be real, at this point, you know, I'm at a certain age where... they're much more technologically advanced than I am.
2: Right, yeah. If you're working with family, it must be different when you're working with producers who you aren't related to, especially kids. What's the honesty threshold? How honest and direct
1: exactly. Well, that was the next point. Yeah, exactly. That's what I was going to say. Is that so, you know, and I've worked with some amazing producers on this record. So Carter Lang, who's done a lot of SZA songs, Justin Bieber, big names, Post Malone. Which is weird because my record does not sound like any of those people. Just to be clear.
2: Just to be clear.
1: No, I'm not throwing shade at anybody.
2: No.
1: Carter's very talented. This guy Ging, who's made a gazillion hit pop songs under the name Frank Dukes. Anyway, these big producers. But the thing is, they can't escape the fact that there's whatever 16-year-old, 20-year-old them, whatever, listen to Beastie Boys records however many times. So when I'm doing my vocals, all those amazing producers who have been great to work with, they kind of like, they don't say much because they're like, oh, Mike D knows what he's doing. He knows
2: yes,
1: what
2: Mike
1: he's
2: D,
1: doing.
2: Come on.
1: Hey, he knows what he's doing. But whereas my kids, they're my kids, so they don't relate to me as that at all. They're just like, yeah, Dad. My older son Davis is really good at it. His main thing is like, Dad, that was good, but you could top that.
2: That's good.
1: So it's good, right? It's like, you can top that. I'm like, I've taken mental note. That's a good...
2: That's a good way to... He's not saying, Dad, that was rubbish. It's like, yeah. You're better than this. We can go again.
1: I mean,
2: again.
1: I think he probably thinks in his head it is rubbish, but he's being kind, yes. And he's not saying it's rubbish. He's saying, you can top that.
2: I love that you work with the sons on this record. I really do. I really like it.

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1: Hello, I'm Alyssa Delves. Families who lost loved ones in the 9/11 attacks are in New York for the annual commemoration. Shannon Kirkwood has more.
2: In a few hours' time, the 9/11 Memorial and Museum will open its doors to mark 25 years since the terror attacks on the World Trade Center. Family members of the close to 3,000 victims, including 10 Australians, will gather on the Memorial Plaza to read aloud the names of those killed. There will be 7 moments of silence, which will acknowledge when the World Trade Center towers were struck and fell, the times of the attack on the Pentagon, the crash of Flight 93, and a moment to honour those who have lost their lives to 9/11-related illness and injuries in the years since. Tomorrow morning, Australian time, the museum will host Tribute in Light. The two beams of light symbolise the original Twin Towers.
1: Thousands of mourners are set to attend a festival commemorating the anniversary of the Bondi Beach terror attack. We Are One will be held on the beach on December 6th, the third night of Hanukkah, almost a year after the mass shooting on December 14, 2025, where attendees at a Hanukkah celebration were targeted and killed. Chabad of Bondi spiritual leader Rabbi Yehoram Ullman lost his son-in-law, Rabbi Eli Schlanger, in the attack. Rabbi Ullman says together Australians will show the world how they respond to darkness.
3: Those who brought darkness to Bondi tried to extinguish lives, but they did not extinguish the light. They awakened thousands of lights.
1: The ex-partner of New South Wales woman Molly Ticehurst has been sentenced to 28 years in prison for her 2024 murder. The court heard Daniel Billings broke into Miss Ticehurst's home in Forbes in the state's Central West through a bedroom window before taking her life. He was on bail at the time, and Miss Ticehurst had previously told police she feared he would get to her before they could. Billings pleaded guilty to murder last year. He faces a non-parole period of 20 years. And if you or someone you know needs help, you can call the National Domestic, Family and Sexual Violence Hotline 1-800-RESPECT on 1-800-737-732. Little penguins and Australian pelicans will be among the first species to be vaccinated against H5 bird flu. It comes after the government approved the jab for use at Adelaide Zoo and Monarto Safari Park. A flower festival has returned to a New South Wales town with 80,000 tulips and annuals colouring in the landscape. The town of Bowral has welcomed back the Tulip Time Flower Festival today, transforming the historic Corbett Gardens into a sea of colour. This year's theme, Together We Bloom, celebrates community, connection and the simple joy of spring. And temperatures warming up this weekend in the southeast of Australia. A high pressure system has been dominating conditions across the area, but as it moves out, temperatures will pick up. While in Queensland, showers and fresh winds are likely. The Bureau of Meteorology's David Croc has more.
4: We'll see this cold front move through southwestern WA as well early tomorrow and then into the southeast later in the day as it weakens. And lastly, this trough of low pressure, which has been driving showers and thunderstorms through the week for eastern parts of Western Australia, that's starting to weaken. So there's still a few showers and thunderstorms around tomorrow, but not nearly as much as we've seen so far this week.
1: And in sport, the NRL Finals Series gets underway later this hour. In the first matchup, the South Sydney Rabbitohs will go head-to-head against Newcastle Knights at the Sydney Football Stadium in a must-win clash. The teams met twice this year and have one win each.
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14: Just kick a little something for them cars that be bumping.

Yes, yes, y'all, it is that time. Time once again for 1200 Degrees, episode 293. As heard across the nation with thanks to the Community Radio Network. This is yours truly, DJ D, back at it once again and in the mix on the all vinyl tip. That's right. We're throwing it all down from vinyl 7-inch to 12-inch and vinyl DVS and going on a bit of a musical journey through time via original samples. Now, what you just heard right there was yours truly, Mama D, getting down with a couple of fresh 7-inch vinyl records. Yes, it is called Brick House, but it is a recreation by Spell, sending you much love and many thanks, as well as big shout-outs to Dr. Diggins for getting these two 7-inch vinyl records into Mama's hands. Yes, they are super dope and absolutely loving this flavour. Hope you do too. So without further ado, I think we need to hit the original, of course, by the Commodores, called Brick House. And there too, well, where to thereafter? It is a freestyle journey as Mama digs through this vinyl in room, like home digging. So let's see where to next, and I'll be back at the end of the show to back announce what we did throw down on this episode. So without further ado, let's get back into the mix with some Commodores and Brick House, taking you way back with yours truly, Mama D, in the mix for episode 293 of 1200 Degrees. Let's go.

0: And from me, myself, and I. Hello, my name is Plug One, and let me tell you a little bit about myself. I like Twizzlers, and I like the alligator bob, and my favorite drama movie is Blood Sucking Freak, just like your mama.
1: Okay.

have been listening to episode 293 of 1200 Degrees as heard across Australia with thanks to the Community Radio Network. This is yours truly, DJ D, aka Mama D, hopping on the mic one last time to back announce what we threw on this episode. We kicked it all off with some spell with thanks to Dr. Diggins, and the track was called Brick House. Absolutely love this recreation by Spell. Of course, we had to hit the original and taking you way back with some Commodores and Brick House. That was also sampled by the Lost Boys with a track called Get Up, and that was the DJ J remix, taking you back to 1996, the Commodores 1977. Thinking of some of those classic throwback tracks, I couldn't help but think of Brick and Ain't Gonna Hurt Nobody. So I had to throw down a little bit of 91 flavor that sampled that track. Hit and Play with Ain't Gonna Hurt Nobody and then the OG. So from 91 to 77 once again. And then some Hall & Oates with I Can't Go For That, straight off 12-inch vinyl right there, released in 1981. And then, of course, one of my faves that sampled it by De La Soul. It was actually a remix by Cutmaster Swift and DJ Pogo over in the UK. And that was the Me, Myself and I Say No Go remix right there off 12-inch vinyl once again. Had to hit one of the original samples on that one, Crossword Puzzle 12-inch by Sly and the Family Stone. And that one, of course, once again sampled by De La Soul in the previous track. Hitting a little bit more Sly, but taking you way back to 1968, it was a little bit of Dance to the Music. Another track sampled by one of my faves growing up, DJ Jazzy Jeff and the Fresh Prince, with their track called The Reverend, released in 1989. Used to absolutely love that one. Then big shout-outs going out to DJ Scratch, holding it down over in the USA with his Electric Stew, We Can Get Down, released in 2025. I loved that one when it first dropped because it took me way back to some Ronnie Foster with Mystic Brew, another track I've always absolutely loved. Then hitting some up-tempo remixes with some Luther Vandross and Never Too Much, the Never Dull edit. And, of course, one of my faves at the moment, some Got To Be Real by Austin Mills. It's the Flip remix. Of course, sampling some Cheryl Lynn right there. Now, we've got a bit of time. I think you're going to hear a couple more. Definitely going to throw some James Brown down, I Got You. And then, of course, as always, yours truly, Mama D, will be back same time, same channel next week to do it up all again and go on another musical journey through time via original samples and via vinyl. I hope you enjoyed this episode, episode 293 of 1200 Degrees. Until the next one, wishing you all a wonderful one. Peace out.

0: 2MCE, living well in a world worth living in.
1: Get ready. The Repco Bathurst 1000 Race Week is almost here, and there's plenty of action to enjoy off the track this year. 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Then, Wednesday, October 7th, it's the Street Party, featuring the Supercars Track to Town Convoy, driver signing session, and heaps more. 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
12: You are now tuned into 1212s as heard across the nation on the Community Radio Network. This is yours truly, DJ D. I will be your host for the next hour as we explore some amazing mixes delivered to us from DJs from around the globe, specifically 100 DJs from around the globe spinning 12 of their 12-inch vinyl records. That's right, they are throwing down that real wax, real vinyl. And what a journey it has been thus far. This is currently episode 32, and we've had mixes delivered to us from some amazing DJs from locations such as the USA, the UK, Africa, Germany, France, and of course Australia. On this episode, we will be having a replay of a mix that came to us from Germany, although originally from Scotland. Delivered to us from Sideshow Mall. Now, he is known as a dancer as well as a dance instructor, and he definitely has, it's pretty obvious that he has a love of hip-hop, hitting a couple of those essential elements. He started breaking in the late 90s and began teaching in the 2000s, and always had a fascination of DJing, more in terms of scratching and cutting, especially when he first saw his friends do so. But at the time, he couldn't afford the equipment. He says, "I'm thankful that I couldn't afford to buy turntables when I was younger, as I would not have went on to become a dancer and been fortunate enough to have experienced what I have already in my life. I think that being a dancer has helped me become a good DJ, as rhythm and timing are paramount to both these elements, and I will know what people want to hear when out partying." Hip-hop culture has given me so much joy in my life, and I've always wanted to share that with everyone and to pass it on to future generations that follow. So big shout out and big thanks going out to you, Sideshow Mall, for this mix, mix number 14 of 1212s. Turn those speakers up. Let's go. Run it.

these 12-inch vinyl records. This is your host, DJ D, and I'm here just for a quick moment to back announce what we've played or what he's played thus far. And we'll be back once more before the show ends to let you know the remaining tracks that he's played. So he kicked it all off with some Joran PMC with Joran It live on air. Then some Sintu featuring Fossum. It's the LBC. It was the remix. Track 3 he hit was called Under Control by Monika and followed by Brian Ellis, Freakaholic. Phantom Paradise was then to follow with So True and E-Live with Boogie for Live. Which brings us to where we are at right now with some B Bravo come through on the one with a few more tracks on the way to make up this 12 of his 12-inch vinyl records. So big shout out going out to you over in Germany, Sideshow Mall. Thank you for putting this one together. He is also repping for Scotland, so we have to send some love that way too. Right now, though, I think it is time. Let's get back up in the mix with the remaining tracks.

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Through serving others, you serve yourself. Through serving others, you serve yourself. 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

are listening to 1212s as heard around the nation with thanks to the Community Radio Network. This is yours truly, DJ D. Just here to wrap up this episode, episode 32, featuring mix number 14 coming to us from Sideshow Mall, straight out of Germany, but also representing Scotland. So definitely sending some love that way as well. Now, I believe the last track that I mentioned was some B Bravo with Come Through on the One. He also then played some Johnny Tobin featuring Janelle Reed and McCady with Praise, followed by Fred Simon featuring Amalia with Another Picture. And then track number 10 of his 1212s mix was by I Said featuring Monika, Excel Middleton and Risha Archibald, entitled Reflect. In brackets, I Thought It Was Me. Number 11, the Haggis Horns, Stand Up For Love. And finally, the Allergies with It Feels So Good, which is what we are going to play right here, right now, to take out this episode. Thank you so much for tuning in to this one. We will be back same time, same channel with another DJ up in the mix, spinning 12 of his 12-inch vinyl records as we journey through time via this beautiful medium called vinyl or wax. So thank you once again. Big shout out and big ups to you, Sideshow Mall. Thank you for the super dope mix. Wishing you all a wonderful week to come. And again, we'll be back same time, same channel to do it up all again with the next one. Peace out, y'all.

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3: Hello, I'm Declan Hazelhurst and welcome to Rave FM, the dance music program of the Central West. Our first two songs tonight are Strike, You Sure Do from 1995, followed by Jennifer Lopez and Pitbull, Dance Again from 2012. Strike was a British house music project from London that consisted of Matt Cantor, Andy Gardner and Victoria Newton. They are known in Britain, Ireland and Australia for songs including You Sure Do, The Morning After, Inspiration, My Love Is Surreal and I Have Peace. You sure do. You sure do. Come on, baby.

That was the 2012 Jennifer Lopez and Pitbull song Dance Again. Our next two songs are 24/7 Is It Love from 1993, followed by Timmy T Time After Time from 1989. 24/7 was a Dutch Eurodance project consisting of producer Ruud van Rijn, rapper Stacey Seedorf, and singer Nancy Nance Colin. They were popular worldwide during the 90s with songs including but not limited to Slave to the Music, Take Me Away, Leave Him Alone, Keep on Trying, We Are the World, and many more. Timmy Torres, known professionally as Timmy T, is an American singer from Fresno, California. He is known for various songs including Time After Time, One More Try, What Will I Do, Over and Over, Paradise, and more. Is it love?

0: get on like the moon around the world. 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I wanna let you know I'm not a fool for you. 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
1: Love.

It was the 1989 Timmy T song, Time After Time. Whilst released in 1989, it was not a charting single until 1990. Our next two songs are Lil Susie, Falling in Love from 1992, followed by Tune Up, Start the Game Again from 2004. Suzanne Casale Maloney, better known by her stage name Lil Susie, is an American singer from Brooklyn, New York City. A notable name in the Latin freestyle genre, she is known for numerous songs such as Take Me in Your Arms, Falling in Love, Promise Me, When I Fall in Love, and I Still Love You, among others. Tune Up was a German hands-up duo from North Rhine-Westphalia consisting of Jan Pfeiffer and Manuel Reuter. They are known throughout mainland Europe for songs including but not limited to Bass Test, Start the Game Again, Raver's Fantasy, Another Day, Forever Young, Feel Fine, and several others.

That was the 2004 tune-up song, Start the Game Again. Our next two songs are Roy Sheen Murphy's 2010 hit Mama's Place, followed by Riordan's 2025 song Party Out. Roy Sheen Marie Murphy is an Irish singer, songwriter and record producer from Arklow, County Wicklow. She is known for various songs including Never Enough, If We're In Love, So Into You, Let Me Know, Overpowered, You Know Me Better, Mama's Play, and many more. Riordan Kelly, known simply as Riordan, is a British disc jockey and record producer from London. He is known for multiple club bangers including but not limited to Reflection, Cry for Love, Needle on the Record, While the Record Spins, Get Away, Party Out, and Several Others.

That was a 2025 Riordan song party out. Our next two songs are Dom Dolla Strangers from 2021, followed by Giggles Love Letter from 1987. Dominic Matheson, better known as Dom Dolla, is an Australian disc jockey and record producer from Manila, Queensland, and currently based in Melbourne, Victoria. He is known for various tracks including but not limited to You, San Francisco, Rhyme Dust, Girls, Savin' Up, No Room for a Saint, and more. Maria Cristina Respeto, known professionally as Giggles, is an American singer from Brooklyn, New York. She is known for various Latin freestyle songs including Love Letter, Hot Spot, What Goes Around Comes Around, He Said, She Said, Memories of Love, and I Will Survive.

That was the 1987 Giggles song Love Letter. Our next two songs are Raquel in a Dream from 1997, followed by Laissez-Faire in Paradise from 1992. Rachel Alexandra McCaldo, known professionally as Raquel, is an American Latin freestyle singer from Staten Island, New York City. She is known in the United States and Canada for songs including I Feel in Love, In a Dream, Can't We Try, The Dance, What You Did to Me, and many more. Laissez-Faire was an American Latin freestyle girl group from New York City that consisted of Marlo Jusmalo, Gina Calle, and Jennifer Castiello. I think that's the correct Spanish pronunciation, but I digress. The group is known in the United States for songs including After the Lovin', In Paradise, To Be in Your Arms, Round and Round, and Swept Away.

That was the 1992 laissez-faire song In Paradise. Our final two songs tonight are Armin van Buuren's This World Is Watching Me from 2007, followed by the well-known Justin Timberlake and T.I. electropop song My Love from 2006. And by the way, happy 20th anniversary to My Love. But I digress. Armin Josef Jacobus Daniel van Buuren is a Dutch music producer, disc jockey and remixer from Leiden, South Holland. A major name in trance music, he is known for hundreds of singles including but not limited to The Sound of Goodbye, Yet Another Day, Control Freak, Sail, In and Out of Love, Intense, Lose This Feeling, and many more. As for Justin Timberlake and T.I., too well known to be described.

All right, we are out of time for tonight, and we're going to finish off by playing My Love by Justin Timberlake and T.I. I am Declan Hazelhurst, and from everyone at 2MCE and Rave FM, goodbye.

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0: 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Slideshow for the night show, 10 bitches. 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

0: between you and Biggie was like, who rules the Nigga Kingdom and shit, basically. 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
1: Good morning, I'm David Cameron. Memorial ceremonies have been taking place across the United States to mark the 25th anniversary of the September 11 terror attacks on New York and Washington. At the Pentagon, President Trump said time had not dimmed what had happened.
2: Today we renew the sacred oath that we first swore in their names a quarter of a century ago. We will never, ever forget. That's why we fight today.
1: At a ceremony at Ground Zero, where Islamist militants flew two of four hijacked airliners into the Twin Towers of the World Trade Center, the names of those who died were read out by relatives. This is the son of Michael Mazzaroli, who lost his life in the North Tower.
3: We've seen a medley of people come up today, of all races, all religions, all creeds. This tragedy is just that, it's a tragedy. I've had to grow up and spend the past 25 years seeing people use it to hate on our Muslim brothers and sisters, to hate on people who don't look like them. And that's wrong, and that does no honor to the victims.
1: The Houthi movement in Yemen says its military has taken control of 5,400 square kilometres of territory in regions bordering the Red Sea. Speaking anonymously, officials with the Saudi-backed Yemeni government have told the French news agency that the Iranian-backed Houthis now control the west coast of Yemen, including territory bordering the crucial Bab al-Mandeb Strait and an island in the waterway. Here's the BBC's Kasra Naji.
4: What we can say with certainty is that Iran is very happy today that the Houthis have got control of the whole coastline of the Red Sea, and they've got control of Bab al-Mandeb, this big choke point. This is what they wanted, and it shows that the war is spreading.
1: Australians are being warned sky-high fuel prices are likely to stay as the war in the Middle East continues. Global oil prices have surged above $100 US a barrel. Fuel prices in Australia have jumped at the bowser to an average price for regular unleaded of $2.11, up from $1.55 in July. The surging prices are sparking inflation fears and raising concerns. The Reserve Bank of Australia will lift the cash rate when the Monetary Policy Board meets again at the end of September. The head of Britain's armed forces has said 500,000 Russian soldiers have now been killed in action in Ukraine since the start of Russia's full-scale invasion. The British assessment was delivered by Air Chief Marshal Sir Richard Knighton. Earlier, Ukraine's armed forces claimed that the number of Russian military personnel killed or wounded in that time had passed 1.5 million. Russia does not give casualty figures. To sport, and Fremantle is still in the chase for a maiden AFL premiership with a 14-point win over Geelong in an elimination semi-final in Perth. Bouncing back from their qualifier loss to Hawthorn, the Dockers won 18-12, 120 to 16-10, 106. Geelong's season is over, while Fremantle now face Sydney at the SCG in a preliminary final. And in the NRL, Newcastle have downed South Sydney in their elimination final, winning 20 points to 10. The Sharks host the Cowboys in this afternoon's elimination match.
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9: For NATAC Week this year, we're talking to Gerald Power. And Gerald is the former Deputy Mayor of Orange. Welcome to the show.
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11: Here at 2MCE FM, we love knowing what's going on in the local community. And there's always plenty of variety. How about Campbell's River Paddock Walks, courtesy of the Little River Landcare Group? And their CEO, Phoebe Gulliver, is here with us today to talk all about it. Phoebe, how are you?
12: Oh, thank you very much, Doc, for having me. 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
13: Joining me today, I have Cecily Knowles, Public Engagement and Education Officer of the Orange Regional Gallery. How are you going today, Cecily?
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13: 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On the line with me, I have Collections and Technology Officer Shane Summerton to tell us all the details. How are you going today, Shane?
14: Very well, thank you, Molly. 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
1: Good morning, I'm David Cameron. Memorial ceremonies have taken place across the United States to mark the 25th anniversary of the September 11 terror attacks on New York and Washington. Almost 3,000 people were killed, including 10 Australians, at a ceremony at Ground Zero where Islamist militants flew two of four hijacked airliners into the Twin Towers of the World Trade Center. The names of those who died were read out by relatives. The BBC's Carl Nasman is there.
2: Here at the 9/11 Memorial and Museum in New York City, the site of the former Twin Towers, we saw so many dignitaries coming here. The four living former presidents in attendance, several politicians, and they were not speaking today in New York because the ceremony here is all about those families. And then also throughout the day, simply reading names of all of the nearly 3,000 people who died one after another after another. And it just begins to hit you, the enormity of that tragedy.
1: Two people have been charged as police investigate a fatal shooting in Sydney's West last week. 40-year-old Joshua McDonald died in what police believe was a case of mistaken identity. Police arrested an 18-year-old man and seized a drone from him yesterday. He's been charged with murder and participating in a criminal group. A 19-year-old man who was with him at the time has also been charged with being part of a criminal group. A grassroots parenting organisation is calling out an over-reliance on internet-connected devices in classrooms. Reduced screen time in schools is on the agenda at an upcoming Education Ministers meeting. A petition by the Heads Up Alliance is urging Education Ministers to implement five principles for the use of screens and technology in Australian schools. Alliance founder Denny Alachi says the goal isn't to see children without access to technology.
3: Understand why we're using a screen for this particular lesson, and if it can be done through a book, and through pen and through paper, where there is far less distraction, and where the science tells us that this is how students learn better, then we should use the pen and paper and only use the screen when there is a clear need for it as set by the teacher.
1: A call to change how the world responds to medical and climate-related crises is headed for the big screen. Shannon Kirkwood reports.
4: Feature documentary Chasing Chaos, directed by local filmmaker Andrew Hyde, makes its global debut at the Darwin International Film Festival tonight. It follows Irish-Australian aid response specialist Ian Norton's response to global disasters. He demonstrates how traditional humanitarian structures are breaking down in the midst of accelerating climate impacts. The documentary brings attention to a privately funded experimental medical response ship in the Pacific, which provides a ground-up approach to disaster preparedness and response.
5: The intent behind Helper One is to get national responders to the actual community that they're responsible for.
4: The documentary is one of 50 films being shown across the 10-day festival in Darwin.
1: To sport, and Fremantle is still in the chase for a maiden AFL premiership with a 14-point win over Geelong in an elimination semi-final in Perth. The Dockers won 18-12, 120 to 16-10, 106. Coach Justin Longmuir pleased with the way his side bounced back from last week's loss to Hawthorn.
6: Last week was really disappointing, and thought, yeah, the players had a really good week, and yeah, I think there was a total different intent from the first bounce tonight, so I was really proud of that.
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Why, just the other week, my missus had the cheek to talk me into a vasectomy. At first it never clicked that I was getting nicked. I thought it was to test virility. Then after I went through it, 10 days we couldn't do it. And then the doctor said to me, I couldn't believe it, folks. He said, please blow into this bag, please, sir. What? To test your capability. I beg your pardon. We're cutting down on accidents. I said, are you fair dinkum? He said, please blow into this bag and we'll see. Well, I couldn't believe it at first. But you know what they say about doctor's orders? So he gave me the little bag and ushered me into the little room with all the pin-ups. Grubby little room it was too. And I came back with my little bag and the doctor was quite satisfied. And so was I. It's just the modern world we live in.

0: I said, what, again?
1: He said, please blow into this bag, please, sir. I said, hang on. To test your capability.
0: What?
1: We're cutting down on accidents. I said, are you feeding him? He said, please blow into this bag and we'll see. Well, this time I really was shaken up. The cop could see I was a bit excited.
2: He said, well, you better take a good grip on yourself, son.
1: So I went around beyond a big gum tree. I came back with my little bag. Well, you can imagine what happened. It's just a modern world.

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1: 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And let's kick it along with this guy. I'm a

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Don't mess with non-prescription drugs. 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And speaking of big, let's do some Dragon.

don't forget, Mark and the boys will be down in Melbourne this weekend playing support to the Westgate Bridge. You're on 23FM. Hey, we just got a message here from the boys in blue for the owner of a silver Porsche. Read your number, stud one. You're a complete wanker. All right, let's go way back now. Former king of pop, now the king of cool.

0: down that toupee. I don't need no hair, just a decent hat. A seat in the Senate and some chiropractic care.
1: Okay, you're on 23FM cruising through another classic rock regatta and time to check out today's weather. Find a mile, that's the call from the boys in the bureau. And speaking of calls, hello.
2: Hello, am I on?
1: Yeah.
2: G'day, it's Wayne here. I just wanted to say how much I enjoy the music you're playing.
1: Hey, thanks a lot.
2: Yeah, not very much at all.
1: Thanks, Wayne. Just for you, let's backtrack now with five more in a row.

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1: Ain't it the truth? 23FM, ready to rock and got some traffic news here. It's heavy downtown, moving slow in the suburbs and the freeway's doing what a freeway should. And you know, I've been thinking, hey, call me a greenie, but ain't it time this government did something about the ozone layer and hydrofluorocarbons? I mean, what is the correct spelling? Let's get that sorted out, right? Yeah. But time to get heavy.

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1: Good morning, I'm David Cameron. Memorial ceremonies have been taking place across the United States to mark the 25th anniversary of the September 11 terror attacks on New York and Washington. At a ceremony at Ground Zero, site of the Twin Towers of the World Trade Center, the names of those who died were read out by relatives. This is the son of Michael Massaroli, who lost his life in the North Tower.
2: We've seen a medley of people come up today of all races, all religions, all creeds. This tragedy is just that, it's a tragedy. I've had to grow up and spend the past 25 years seeing people use it to hate on our Muslim brothers and sisters, to hate on people who don't look like them. And that's wrong, and that does no honor to the victims.
1: Australians are being warned sky-high fuel prices are likely to stay as the war in the Middle East continues. Global oil prices have surged above $100 US a barrel. Fuel prices in Australia have jumped at the Bowser to an average price for regular unleaded of $2.11, up from $1.55 in July. The surging prices are sparking inflation fears and raising concerns the Reserve Bank of Australia will lift the cash rate when the Monetary Policy Board meets again at the end of September. The head of Britain's armed forces, Sir Richard Knighton, says 500,000 Russian soldiers have been killed in Ukraine since the start of Russia's full-scale invasion. On Wednesday, Ukraine said the number of Russian military personnel killed or wounded in that time had passed 1.5 million. The BBC's James Landale is in Kyiv.
3: Western officials said there was no evidence to suggest the loss of life was shifting the thinking of President Putin and his reluctance to compromise on his war aims. Such has been Russia's slow progress on the battlefield. It is increasingly focusing its attacks on Ukrainian infrastructure, using newer and faster jet-powered drones. In recent days, Russia's launched deadly strikes on shopping malls in eastern cities, and in Kyiv, it's begun targeting petrol stations in what President Zelensky described as increasingly terroristic attacks.
1: Education ministers are being called on to reduce screen time in the nation's classrooms. The Heads Up Alliance is putting forward 5 principles for the use of screens and technology in Australian schools, including device-free primary schools. Founder of the Heads Up Alliance, Denny Alachi, says the use of digital technology in the classroom must be done with more intention.
4: We all know that when we're working on a screen, there's about 38 other things vying for our attention at the same time. A ping and a buzz or something is always going on in that environment to take our mind off the thing we're supposed to be doing. And that isn't very helpful for learning either.
1: Train services on Victoria's Geelong line will use a new train station at West Tarneit from tomorrow. The government hopes it'll boost V-Line connections for communities in Melbourne's outer west, which consistently ranks among the fastest growing parts of Australia. To sport, and in the NRL, Newcastle have downed South Sydney in their elimination finals, winning 20 points to 10. Rabbitohs fullback Latrell Mitchell says the Knights were more consistent.
5: Newcastle just started so well and it was just hard to get back. To be fair, the momentum was, it come back in the last bit in the first half, and then, we just went away from our game plan, what works for us.
1: The Sharks host the Cowboys in this afternoon's elimination match. The Warriors and the Dolphins meet in Auckland in a qualification round.
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1: Good morning, I'm David Cameron. Victoria Police have completed welfare checks on people impacted by an Optus 000 outage yesterday afternoon. The telco believes 39 callers experienced difficulty connecting to the service during an outage that lasted around 1.25 hours. Customers in Victoria, South Australia, Tasmania and the Northern Territory may have been affected. Victoria Police say their checks found no adverse outcomes in that state. Two people have been charged as police investigate a fatal shooting in Sydney's West last week. 40-year-old Joshua McDonald died in what police believe was a case of mistaken identity. Police arrested an 18-year-old man and seized a drone from him yesterday. He's been charged with murder and participating in a criminal group. A 19-year-old man who was with him at the time has also been charged with being part of a criminal group. Nepal says the cost of reconstruction following deadly flash floods sparked by a glacial mountain collapse will amount to nearly $5 billion, the BBC's Ambarasana Tirajan reports.
2: The torrent triggered by the collapse of the glacier on the Nepal-China border in late August caused devastation in the valleys below, killing more than 1,300 people and leaving 5,000 missing. The floods also swept away more than 12 hydropower plants along with the bridges, roads and homes. Nepalese officials have described the disaster as an example of the disproportionate impact of climate change on developing countries. Kathmandu is planning to pitch its $5 billion rebuilding needs as a climate justice issue in its outreach to donor countries and agencies.
1: Investigations are underway into a fire that's destroyed a heritage-listed pub in North Queensland. The Great Northern Hotel in Townsville's CBD was gutted in the blaze that broke out yesterday morning. It took crews 4 hours to control the fire. The 126-year-old building has been closed since 2015. A crime scene remains in place as police investigate the cause of the blaze. A call to change how the world responds to medical and climate-related crises is headed for the big screen. Shannon Kirkwood reports.
3: Feature documentary Chasing Chaos, directed by local filmmaker Andrew Hyde, makes its global debut at the Darwin International Film Festival tonight. It follows Irish-Australian aid response specialist Ian Norton's response to global disasters. He demonstrates how traditional humanitarian structures are breaking down in the midst of accelerating climate impacts. The documentary brings attention to a privately funded experimental medical response ship in the Pacific, which provides a ground-up approach to disaster preparedness and response.
4: The intent behind Helper One is to get national responders to the actual community that they're responsible for.
3: The documentary is one of 50 films being shown across the 10-day festival in Darwin.
1: Canberra is celebrating spring as the annual Floriad Festival gets underway. More than a million blooms are on display. This year's theme is a feast of flowers, with garden bed designs drawing inspiration from iconic foods like fairy bread and barbecues. Floriad runs until October 11. To sport, and the Socceroos will play friendly matches against Qatar and Jordan later this year. They'll be the side's final warm-ups before January's Asian Cup in Saudi Arabia. Football Australia says the Socceroos will face Asian champions Qatar in Doha on November 13, travelling to Oman to face Jordan on November 17.
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9: At 5 minutes past nine, time to take a look at the weekend weather. The forecast for the Central Tablelands, as issued by the Bureau of Meteorology, is for today, Saturday, the 12th of September, a mostly sunny day with light winds. Top temperatures today, Oberon 18, Lithgow 19, Orange heading for a top of 18, and Bathurst is expecting a maximum of 20. Currently in both Oberon and Lithgow, it is 11 degrees. In Orange right now, 12 degrees. And in Bathurst, currently 10 degrees.

That is Marvin Gaye kicking things off for us today with a classic, I Heard It Through the Grapevine. Greetings all, welcome along to today's edition of Saturday Morning Music. My name is Alan Levings, I am with you through until 12 o'clock today. Great to have you on board. First things first, bit of housekeeping. If you tuned in this time last week expecting to hear me on air, you would have been right. However, my apologies, some unforeseen circumstances meant that I was unable to be here, but I'm here today, and I've kept most of the playlist from what I was going to play last week, so you kind of haven't missed much. The only thing I've changed, of course, famous birthdays, because it's a different day. So yes, famous birthdays will be coming up later in the show, along with some community news and plenty of cool tunes for your listening pleasure. Hope you can stick with me and enjoy your listening right here on Community FM 2MCE.

That's Noiseworks with Simple Man. Before that, we heard from Dummy In with Gladiator, and also in there, Hot Chocolate with Everyone's a Winner. Just gone 23 minutes past 9, Community FM 2MCE. 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Plenty of places in between, or you could be listening online at 2MCE.org. Welcome to you all, wherever you may be listening. We're going to have a listen now to Samantha Jade. This one is called Circles on the Water.

0: That is Robbie Neville, C'est la vie. And before that, we heard from Samantha Jade, Circles on the Water. It is now 9:30. We'll be back with more of Saturday morning music right after this.
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1: Welcome back to Saturday Morning Music. And hey, ladies and gentlemen, we made it. Spring has sprung. We made it through another Central West winter. Always a good feeling coming out the other side. I think probably most people would agree that this winter just gone, probably not as bad as in previous years, not as severe by any means. It was probably a mild winter in comparison, actually. But spring has sprung, great time of the year. I always like to throw in a song come September about spring. Some of the choices in the past have probably been a bit questionable, but this one sums it up very nicely. This song is called Life Looks Better in Spring. This is John Lilly Green.

0: On Community FM 2MCE, you just heard from Tapao with Heart and Soul. Also in there was I'm Talking with Holy Word and John Lilly Green, Life Looks Better in Spring. How true that is. Gorgeous day outside, heading for a top of 20 degrees in Bathurst and I think 18 in Orange. We will be back with more of Saturday Morning Music right after this.
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0: And welcome back. It is now 9:45 on 2MCE. People, I'm going to ask you to rewind your mind back about a month or so when the Commonwealth Games were on in Glasgow, as I spoke about on the show. Over too soon. They were great, but they were very brief this time around. Now, at the closing ceremony, it featured a whole heap of artists, and I must say I was delighted that Glasgow chose one of their most famous exports, Simple Minds, to close the show. Now, during the official part of the ceremonies, the president of the Commonwealth Games stood up and made his speech. During his speech, he described the Commonwealth Games as alive and kicking. Used that term, and I'm sitting there thinking, that's a Simple Minds song. I wonder, did he do that on purpose? I wonder, are they going to bring him out? And sure enough, they did. So I was very happy about that, and I'm going to play that song now. Simple Minds still around and touring Oz next year as well. Let's hear from them now. This is Simple Minds with Alive and Kicking.

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That's Rod Stewart with Love Touch. And before that, we heard from Simple Minds with Alive and Kicking. We're fast closing in on 10 o'clock, at which time we cross over to our newsroom. David Cameron standing by to present national radio news. Take us up to the news. 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
2: Good morning, I'm David Cameron. The United States has held ceremonies to remember the victims of September 11, 25 years after the terror attacks on New York and Washington. Four airliners were hijacked by Islamist militants. They crashed, taking the lives of thousands, including 10 Australians. Services were held at Ground Zero in New York, at the Pentagon, and in the field in Pennsylvania that's now a national park. Ron DeFrancesco from Canada was working on the 84th floor of the World Trade Center's South Tower when it was struck. He says the memories remain painful.
3: I just think people need to understand the magnitude of what happened and how it's changed our world. I must say, right after 9/11, the world was united and gathered together, which was remarkable to see. I find now we're divided, and I just think that was the defining moment. I just hope we can get back to better days.
2: Victoria Police have completed welfare checks on people impacted by an Optus 000 outage yesterday afternoon. The telco believes 39 callers experienced difficulty connecting to the service during an outage that lasted around 1.25 hours. Customers in Victoria, South Australia, Tasmania and the Northern Territory may have been affected. Victoria Police say their checks found no adverse outcomes in that state. Unions say the WA government's plan to privatise supported community living services for people in disability group homes is disgraceful. Almost 100 residents in 44 group homes in Perth will be affected by the change over the next 2 years. The Community and Public Sector Union, Civil Service Association, says more than 400 workers and their vulnerable clients will be impacted. The state's Disability Minister, Hannah Beazley,